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1: My name's Reed.
0: And I am Josiah.
1: Thank you guys for bearing with us there for a second. We had a little bit of a technical difficulty.
0: Oh, yeah. Such is the nature of analog media, man.
1: Yeah, we hope you guys could appreciate the change of pace for local radio.
0: Right. We're keeping you on your toes, you know. We're not claiming to be the most professional production in town, nor are we acting like it.
1: Yeah, Josiah is—he's quite handy with the turntables. I was like a deer in a headlight. I really did not know what we needed to do, and then he fixed it. So
0: we got it figured out, as one does.
1: Yeah,
0: flying by the seat of our pants.
1: So to take you through what we've played so far, we started with "Drunk in L.A." by Beach House. And then we progressed to I Wish You Roses by Kali Uchis. And then the last song that we had our difficulties on was called Stay by Esther Rose. I don't know if you all are familiar with her. I wasn't until just recently, but
0: yeah, she just played at George's, right?
1: Yeah, I got to hear her at George's on my birthday. And only
0: March
1: took
0: 1st,
1: me,
0: happy belated birthday.
1: Yes, thank you. One half of the spin cycle. Another rotation around the sun. Yeah. Literally, she played the first song of her set, and I went back to the merch table, and I just asked him, I said, what's her newest album?
0: Show me what you got.
1: Show me what you got. So, yeah, one of my favorite artists told me, Tyler, the Creator, actually, he said, if you really want to support artists, go to our concerts, obviously, but he says, buy our merch. They get more money per merch sale than any amount of music listens. So That's actually what got me. One of the many dominoes that fell to get me into purchasing more vinyls was knowing that I was actually making a real impact to the artists I enjoyed.
0: Absolutely. And in the age of streaming, maybe this is a jump, but I think there's like an adverse, like if you support the show, you support us, and then you are also supporting the artists. Because I don't know if we ever made this clear in the past iterations we've done the show, this being our fourth only, but we are an all vinyl radio show. We're just in here spinning records,
1: loving life
0: and all the live long day,
1: bumping around as we try to figure it out, I guess.
0: Yeah, a lot of moving parts, more than one would think, or less than one would think. I don't really know what anyone assumes is going on in the studio.
1: Definitely a lot more than I thought, though. I didn't realize how much there's a lot of logistics planning behind the scenes. Like right now, I'm taking vinyls off, putting new vinyls down, dusting. There's
0: a lot of maintenance, a lot of upkeep. Keeps us busy. We're not just sitting around, you know, while the mics are idle.
1: Yeah, sometimes whenever we're putting our playlists together, I really have to try to not over-listen to it over the course of the week, truthfully. Sometimes we have a really good one. I think all of ours have been quite nice.
0: We'll put a survey out on the IG. But we hope you guys have been enjoying the show so far. And not only that, but I hope you enjoy what's to come. And oh baby, do we got some good things coming. So strap in, because we're going to keep this cycle spinning.

0: OMG. We're back.
1: Guess who's back?
0: Quick little two-song turnaround for you there. My good man Reed, would you care to walk us through what we'd be spinning?
1: Reluctantly.
0: Why reluctantly?
1: I played the wrong song.
0: He mentioned that while we were behind the scenes.
1: I was disappointed in myself. No, it's okay. I was going to bring it up anyway. Sorry about that. Quick technical difficulty. Yeah, so I wanted to play If I Had a Hammer by Peter, Paul, and Mary, but I ended up playing Autumn to May Remastered, the song immediately after it.
0: I still liked it, for the record.
1: Yeah. Fun little fact about this album. Really love that my mom just got me this vinyl for my birthday. And she told me, she actually ran into it on a whim, just thrifting. That's one thing. She loves to thrift. Any excuse to buy something. She'll text me all the time, like, do you need more towels? Do you need, like, this really cool silverware? And I absolutely love it. But this was actually her very first concert that she ever went to, was this Peter, Paul, and Mary album. So that was such an awesome gift. I really wanted to get it on the air tonight. So she might hear me tell this story in a few days when she listens while she's teaching. So
0: cool.
1: Shout out, moms. They're the best.
0: Shout out.
1: Yeah. And then after that, we had another song called Sometimes by Mannequin Blank. Mannequin, bad word. We played the album last week. The album is titled I Got Heaven. Absolutely love it.
0: It's nice. It's fun. It's got some good tracks on it.
1: Mm-hmm. I think what I really love is like kind of a punk pop vibe. I don't really know. You're much better about your verbiage for explaining music than I am, but I think that the album has some really vulnerable themes, but I really like how they go about it in kind of a heavy rock kind of way, so I really enjoy it. And up next, we are going to be playing Keep On Lying by Tame Impala. We're doing a little bit of a shuffle back here. We have a lot of moving parts right now. But you got anything to add, Josiah?
0: No.
1: All right, one moment, and then we'll take off.

0: Hello, hello, hello. Welcome back, Fayetteville. You've been listening to The Spin Cycle on KPSQ LP 97.3 FM right out of the Graduate Building in Fayetteville, Arkansas. My name's Josiah.
1: And my name's Josiah.
0: Hope you guys enjoyed those last few tracks.
1: Do you remember where we left off?
0: What do you mean? Well, that was Only You.
1: That was Only You by Steve Monite, I believe it's pronounced.
0: I believe it is as well.
1: Before that, we had a song titled Groceries by Cartoons and Nigel Hall.
0: I like that one a lot, man. That one was funky. It was fun. It was fresh.
1: Yeah. Had you not heard that before?
0: It sounds like a song that I have heard before, but mm-hmm. I like in passing, you know, like while I was at like a bar or a restaurant.
1: It's definitely been an album I've played at my house party that just is on repeat long enough for you to say, I feel like this has been playing over and over again.
0: Right.
1: So that's okay. Definitely where you've heard it at least about 10 times.
0: Okay. No, that tracks. Hey, you got great taste, man. I liked it a lot.
1: Thank you.
0: I liked it then. I like it now.
1: Before that, we had a old classic, White Ferrari by fan favorite Frank Ocean. I can't think of anything other than high school when I listened to that album, but not a bad memory. I feel like that was one of those albums, at least for a lot of my peers, that we could all kind of really bond over. I don't know. At least with a lot of my friends in high school, it kind of was the time and the place that we were all able to really resonate with a lot of the lyrics. And yeah, it's honestly really crazy to me that Frank Ocean has been able to stay so popular with such few musical releases. For those of you that are not aware, Frank Ocean really kind of broke the mold when it comes to record labels and what is required to fulfill a contract. He has an album titled Endless, I believe? Timeless? One of the two. In short, it wasn't meant to be a published studio album, but he told his label that it was, and although it is a full album with multiple songs, I think there's a hour and a half long music video, a performance of the album that is literally him building a wooden staircase. But the whole point was that album was, quote, the last in his contract, which allowed his next album, Blonde, which took the world by storm, to not be under a record label, and as a result, he could keep all of the proceeds and profits, if I'm not
0: mistaken.
1: That's
0: cool. So he, like, kind of circumvented, like, the expectations of the label on himself.
1: Yeah. I think that one of the benefits of social media is that a lot of artists, similar to what I mentioned earlier about Tyler saying you need to buy vinyls, is you don't really get to see underneath the hood. All you know is musicians put out music and you like it and you listen.
0: Right.
1: But they've been able to communicate a lot more. That it's really, the contracts sometimes are very deceptive and, you know.
0: Oh, I can imagine.
1: Yeah. I saw a fun fact that one of A Tribe Called Quest's most popular songs, they haven't had a penny due to...
0: I saw this because, the Lou Reed sample on Can I Kick It.
1: Yeah. So I'm sure that they've made their money, but I could not imagine my home run hitter to not make me anything.
0: That's wild.
1: Yeah. And I do know that, the effect that Frank Ocean had on the institution of music labels has kind of really made shockwaves in a lot of the ways that artists have to find success, because a lot of the contracts are just they're different. But I think ultimately to have more power for the artists themselves is always where things should be.
0: Mm-hmm.
1: Back to art for the art rather than for the money.
0: It's a beautiful thing.
1: Yeah. Thanks for my tangent.
0: No, I
1: didn't
0: like
1: know
0: that
1: one was coming, but
0: right off the cuff, right off the dome.
1: I mean, it is our radio show, so
0: no,
1: they don't
0: no.
1: have to listen if they don't want to. We actually got more listeners during that. People knew I had.
0: You put them on notice.
1: Yeah. What were you doing behind me while I was?
0: I was figuring out the placement for this next record. One I'm very, very excited about. I just got this in today, actually. It's Diamond Jubilee by Cindy Lee, which is Cindy Lee is the drag persona of this musician named Pat Flegel, who was the frontman of this like post-punk band called Women, based out of Calgary, in like the early 2010s, and they're super rad. This album is like my favorite record to have come out this past year. And I'm just so stoked to have it on wax because it's not on any streaming services. So it's nice to have in like an accessible format. I had it on my phone because he released it like on his website for download, and then it's also available on YouTube fully. But I mean, it's like a 32 song double album, triple LP. It's really rad. I'm real stoked about it. I'm just noticing the time too. We probably only have time for a couple more bops.
1: Yeah.
0: So,
1: well, but before we get into it, I want to speak to one of our sponsors today. 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
0: Thank you, The Graduate, for letting us, and KPSQ for letting us broadcast out of this space.
1: Yeah.
0: We're lucky guys.
1: By the community, for the community.
0: Well,
1: time to go.
0: Let's boogie.
1: All right. See you guys in a bit.

0: Thank you all so much for tuning in to another iteration of the Spin Cycle. I have been Reed.
1: I'm pretty sure I'm still Josiah.
0: Time will tell.
1: Just kidding, just for today.
0: Time reveals all. But we appreciate your support. Thanks so much for listening, everybody.
1: Thanks again to The Graduate. Thanks again to KPSQ and all of our lovely friends and fans.
0: We appreciate you deeply.
1: Have a good night, guys.

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1: Ibisi Mila, you're in the Afrosonic Taxi for another journey into music with African roots worldwide. I'm your driver, DJ K, and today we're in the land of griots, griots, and guitar gods, Mali and the surrounding countries of West Africa. We'll start this trip in Burkina Faso with Abubakar Traore and his band Belima.

Coming to you from the studios of KPSQ LP in downtown Fayetteville, Arkansas, you're in the Afrosonic Taxi with your driver, DJ K. We just heard Sheikh Ibrahim of Senegal calling for the African diaspora to come together. And before that, two from Mali, Sally Koyate, preceded by Habib Koyate. Let's go back to Senegal with Sheikh Lowe.

the Gambari Band of Mali, and Sona Jobarte of the Gambia. Here's another from one of the musically richest regions in the world, Ngoni master Basiku Koyate and his band Ngoni Ba.

Atinga. Guinean singer Masire Sela, who's now based in Switzerland, and Sidi Sam of Senegal. We also heard Malian guitarist Gassou Sobra Koyate, who studied with some of the greats, including Djali Made Tunkara and Ali Farka Touré. And from Burkina Faso, that was Mamadou Diabaté and Percussion Mania. You've been riding in the Afrosonic Taxi, where we break down borders with music and give you a soundtrack to move with light through troubling times. Until next time, stay strong, stay the course, and as always, stay in community with Community Radio. Now, Kerfala Kante will take us home.

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My name is Fletch. 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Welcome to your favorite hour on the air. This is Whiplash. I've got a super fun episode for y'all today. Definitely gonna get loud, a little bit wild, but I am so excited to be here. I missed last week, and boy, oh boy, did I miss y'all. Oh my gosh. I got caught up in work. I did an amazing conference with Cash Create, which is our community art creative exchange. They are an incredible nonprofit that helps support artists throughout Northwest Arkansas and beyond. And it was just so much fun getting to work with them. But back into the music. Like I said, we're going to be a little bit loud today, a little bit rowdy in the best way possible. We're going to be playing a lot of punk inspired music. Coming up next, we have Black Coast. This is from their album Out World. This is Stranger's Skin.

Track Stranger Skin by Black Coast, an incredible song, incredible band. Actually starting us off today was Cut My Hair by Dear Seattle started us off. I knew I had played three songs today. And so, like I said, I'm really excited to be back on the airwaves. I'm really enjoying that track from Swan Dive. That's the album. It's by Forest. That was Vulture, the latest one I played. And don't get me wrong, we are jumping kind of dynamically throughout this entire show. It's not called Whiplash, you know, without reason. This is one of my dear friends showed me. I absolutely love it. I just think it's a really good track, and she showed it to me. We share a lot of music in common. This is To Fade Quietly by Sugar Spine and Half Me.

That was Make It Out by Showing Teeth from their latest album, A Fate Worse Than Loneliness. If you've been on TikTok at all, and I hate to say some of my music is discovered from TikTok, I have a love-hate relationship with that, and you run in the punk alternative circles, you probably have seen Addison, or like she likes to say her name with a lisp, Addison, and she's actually now the lead singer for Showing Teeth. She ended up really just blowing up because she's an incredibly talented screamer, and now she has a whole band. She plays shows. I've seen video of her live sets. I'd love to see her live. So that was from Showing Teeth. That was Make It Out. Before that was Sugar Spine and Half Me to Fade Quietly. Incredible song. And if you know the name of the show, you know exactly what's coming. This is Whiplash, where we definitely change the genre every week, and definitely within the show. We're going to head to a track that is a little bit just funky. This is a new release from Dive, and when I heard this the first time, I was like, yeah, this is Dive. It sounds like them. And then we got to a part of the song and I was like, this does not sound like them, but in a really good way. So this is their latest. This is The Fountain by Dive.

All right, that was Wayside with Room 22. Before that was Dive with The Fountain, one of their latest releases and something I really hope they continue to emulate in their future releases. I love the sound. I love the blend of old and new. And I really love that band. I really want to see them live. And speaking of live, I am so excited because we are almost 2-3 weeks away from when Breaking Benjamin and Chevelle are coming to play the Amp. And I will be there. I think my entire household will be there. Many of my friends will be there, and there will be two very competing energies in Northwest Arkansas live music that night. So down at the Momentary, we're going to have Ladies I Love, Snail Mail, and Soccer Mommy playing on October 13th. And then at the Amp, we're going to have Chevelle, Cami Kehoe, Star Set, and Breaking Benjamin. And I have tickets to both because I did not realize they were on the same night. So I'm going to be at the Chevelle set, and then I'm going to scamper on over to the Momentary for Soccer Mommy set because I love all those bands. I don't know how I'm going to make it work. And what's really fun is I have a work assignment at 8:30 a.m. the following morning. I cannot wait. We're going to figure it out. We're going to be super caffeinated that Wednesday. In the meantime, the reason I bring up Chevelle is because they are what's next. I love this band so much. This is from their album, Venicera. This is Safer Waters.

That was Going Under by Evanescence, one of the absolute defining bands of my childhood, teenage years. Just one of those bands where I was an angsty kid, and I was an angsty kid from Arkansas. So the fact that Amy Lee was an angsty adult from Arkansas, who made a career being an angsty adult from Arkansas, was like super cool to me. And I remember I showed my dad them and he was like, oh yeah, I love them. I'm like, oh, what? You know who they are? And then my dad and I would end up exchanging music all the time, and we still do, which is one of my favorite things. We talk music all the time. I was just telling one of my friends, he's in Disney right now, and I'm incredibly jealous. I'm not even that much of a Disney girl, but like something about the Disney environment is so fun. And he and I went when I was a kid, so it's very like nostalgic for me. And so is like heavy rock music. I very much associate that with my dad. Less of the like divorced dad rock vibe, but more of just like, he wanted to just show me what he enjoyed. And I've realized as I get older, oh God, I am turning into my father, because I listen to classical music, which is his other genre of choice, and I listen to heavy rock. And I was like, good God, I am my dad. But you know what? He's a pretty good guy, so I'm all right with that. Now, we have about 6 songs left in the show, which means I'm doing pretty good on time. Again, kind of playing around with sound, dynamic, etc. This is from 156 Silence. This is from their debut album, Narrative. This is I Am a Fault.

That was Deadlands with Limbo. Before that, we had Fleshwater with Closet. And right before that one was I Am a Fault by 156 Silence. You are listening to Whiplash with Fletch right here on KPSQ. Now, those songs are kind of in order for a non-traditional reason. So 156 Silence is one of my like bucket list bands to see live. Thankfully, they're touring a lot right now, and I really, really want to go see them. Now, I have plans to see Fleshwater on Saturday. They are opening for Loathe down in Dallas, and I am heading there this weekend. I cannot wait for that. Oh my gosh, y'all, I'm just like counting the hours. I think that show is going to be incredible. And then the last one was Deadlands, who I saw live back in May with my girlfriend. And when I tell you that was one of the best shows I've ever seen, y'all, they literally brought out live snakes. When I tell you that they partnered with an like ethical animal shop in Dallas. It's an animal rehab and educator. They also happen to help sell animal supplies to people who already own animals. And they brought two amazing pythons. I felt like it was like a punk Britney Spears moment. I don't know. I loved it. It was super cool. I got to pet the snake at the merch table and like they signed some stuff for me. Just like amazing people, amazing music. I love when that works out. Now I've got three more tracks for y'all today. This next one is by The Missing Piece. This is from their deluxe version of their latest album, The Void. This is Cherry Blast.

That was Profiler with Glitch Theory, one of their latest singles. And y'all, it is just so good. I absolutely love just their new metal attitude, their genre. I just, they're so good. They're so good. We are actually going to be closing out the show with a different song from them. But before that, we got to get a little bit of protest music. Don't get me wrong. Everything is political. Music is political. Reading is political. All of it political. However you feel about that, we are a nonprofit radio, so I cannot tell you what to believe. But if you're interested in what I think, here's the latest from the Linda Lindas with Blood on Our Hands.

That was the Linda Lindas with Blood on Our Hands, their latest political protest piece. It's their latest single. I absolutely love that band. One thing that I really love about the Linda Lindas is when they started, I believe their youngest member was 10 or 11. They've been around a couple years, so I believe most of their members are still teenagers, and they are not afraid to be loud, to share their views, to get out there and let people know what they think. I always just really, really enjoy that. I also just think they're really good. That is not their typical genre. That is by far the angriest Linda Linda song I've ever heard, but for good reason, because who wouldn't be angry right now? Now, I know I said Profiler was closing out the show, but I lied. We have actually another track from 156 Silence, kind of chilling us out, kind of not. This is just one of my favorite tracks from their latest album, From a Distance. This is An Early Exit by 156 Silence. I'm here every single Monday from 9 to 10 p.m., bringing you the latest and greatest in metal, punk, alternative, and a sprinkle of whatever else I want. This is Whiplash with DJ Fletch, signing out.

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time to put a glide in your stride and hitch a ride to the soulful side with Upfront Soul. I'm your host, Sanguine Fromage, laying down 120 minutes of soulful sounds to which you may get down. I've compiled some sweet soul styles to make you smile a while, getting started with Gene Chandler, who promises gonna be good time.

Sims Twins there with That's Where It's At from the SAR Record Story Disc 2, produced by Sam Cooke. Sam Cooke himself in the middle with Good Times. And we started out with Gene Chandler, Gonna Be Good Times, from Curtis Mayfield's Chicago Soul, a great compilation. And at the top of the hour, we heard from Joan Armatrading, Back to the Night. We're going to hear another great cut from that album just a little later in this hour. But next, we're going to hear from Tanika Charles, Two Steps.

0: Raphael Sadiq there, moving down the line from Stone Roland. Ruben Wilson in the middle with the Cisco Kid. And we started out with Tanika Charles, two steps from Soul Run. All right, I am Sanguine Fromage. It is such a pleasure to be with you here on Upfront Soul. If there's anything you'd like to hear, or if you just want to let me know you're out there listening, drop me a line at upfrontsoul@gmail.com. It's been great to hear from so many of you. Got some shout-outs and some requests in the next, hour and a half of the show. In fact, I'm going to be sending a song out to Sonia at the end of this set. But first, we're going to hear Michelle Thomas from her new album, The Assumption. A great, great album. The track is called These Days.
1: What are you going?

0: That was Joan Armatrading back again with another track from Back to the Night. I have been listening to that album over and over lately. Somehow, it just feels like an essential vitamin. And the track we heard was called No Love for Free. I know Sonia loves Joan Armatrading like I do. Sending that one out to her. Thanks for listening, as always. Brandi Younger in the middle with Tickled Pink from her latest great album, Somewhere Different. And we started out with a new one from Michelle Thomas. Great, great new album, The Assumption. We heard These Days. Reginald wrote in saying that he'd enjoyed hearing The Last Poets. So here's another Last Poets track going out to Reginald. It's called The Delights of the Garden. You got up front, soul.
1: The delights of the garden I'm seeking.

The Nat Turner Rebellion there with Fruit of the Land from Laugh to Keep from Crying. Wrapping up a garden-related set, Walter Jenkins in the middle with How Does Your Garden Grow from Natural Resources 2, and we started out going out to Reginald, The Last Poets, Delights of the Garden from the album of the same name. Got one more short set in this first hour of Upfront Soul, but do stay tuned. We've got another whole hour of funk, soul, and jazz waiting for you. But, yes, we do have time for a couple more songs. This one going out to Rourke, who wanted to hear some Parliament, Flashlight.

one of my favorite artists there, Kaleta, with Super Yamba Band, Mr. Diva, from their great album, Madaho. And we started that short set with Parliament going out to Rourke. Great request. Rourke wanted to hear Flashlight. So happy to spin that one for you. And thank you so much for listening. All right, we got some station business to do, but I will be back with another hour of funk, soul, and jazz for you here on Upfront.

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welcome once again to Upfront Soul. I'm your host, Sanguine Fromage, laying down the soulful sounds to which I hope you are getting down. If you'd like to follow us on social media, you can find us at Upfront Soul on Facebook, Instagram, and Twitter. We try to let you know about what's coming up on the show, as well as keeping you posted on new releases, milestones in funk, soul, and jazz, and civil rights history. And it's a great way to send us messages. We do love to hear from you. It makes everything we do so worthwhile. Well, we're going to get started in this hour of Upfront Soul with Willie Hutch. You gotta try.

The grease traps there with residue from Solid Ground. The Jimmy Castor Bunch in the middle with Psyche from 16 Slabs of Funk. And we started the set and the hour with Willie Hutch, You Gotta Try from Soul Portrait. You've got Upfront Soul here. I am your host, at your service, Sanguine Fromage. If there's anything I can play for you, please drop me a line at upfrontsoul@gmail.com. We've had some great requests. I got one going out to Chihiro in a bit, but first we're going to get back with the big sister of the Queen of Soul, Irma Franklin, who says, "Don't blame me."

Mahalia Jackson, the queen of gospel, there with I'm Glad Salvation is Free from Move On Up a Little Higher. A great compilation that came out a few years ago. Many thanks to my mother for setting me up with that great record. Joe Tex in the middle with Meet Me in Church. And we started out with Irma Franklin, Don't Blame Me from Irma Franklin, Peace of Her Heart. Next up, we've got The Apostles with Banco Woman, a Cultures of Soul release here on Upfront Soul.

0: is Jackie with a favorite tune of mine, It's Like That, from Queen of Prospect Park. Jimmy Reed in the middle with Funky, Funky Soul from I Need It Bad. And we started out with The Apostles' Banco Woman. That's out on Cultures of Soul. Gonna stretch out now with the son of Fela Kuti, Kaleta, who we heard earlier played with Fela Kuti. This is Femi Kuti. From his great album, Africa Shrine, we're going to hear If Them Want to Hear, here on Upfront Soul.
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2: We just heard Femi Kuti with If Them Want to Hear from Africa Shrine. Well, we have a request going out to Chihiro. She wanted to hear Indrickery Go to Funk from the album of the same name, kicking off a whole set of funk here on Upfront Soul.

This week's Upfront Soul with Funkadelic, One Nation Under a Groove. Jimmy McGriff in the middle with a theme from Shaft. And we started out with a request going out to Chihiro. She wanted to hear And Rickory Go to Funk. Well, I hope you have enjoyed this journey through the world of funk, soul, and jazz with me, your humble host, Sanguine Fromage. It has been a great pleasure and an honor, as always. I hope you'll stay tuned. Tune in again next week, and always do remember, if you get knocked down, don't stay down. Get up and get down. Upfront Soul comes to you from Community Radio WERU-FM, Blue Hill, Maine, Wabanaki Territory.

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us to just chill out and give peace a chance. But where's the fun in that, right? 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

The Sonic Cafe, a little cafe in the Pacific Northwest, where we feature an intelligent mix of eclectic music, comedy, and pop culture. 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

0: I'm Dr. Anthony Lizerwitz, and this is Climate Connections. Many people think of the Pacific Northwest as a rainy place, but most of the rain falls in winter. And Terry Kempton of the Outback Farm at Western Washington University says that as the climate changes, it's becoming less consistent.
1: So instead of the kind of constant drizzle, very light rain through all of the months of winter, we're seeing a big storm, a lot of water running off, flooding, and then there's just a dry period while we wait for another big storm.
0: And summers are getting hotter and drier. These changes can make it hard for farmers to know when and how much to water their crops. So 2 years ago, Outback Farm put soil moisture sensors in some of their fields.
1: So then I'm not left guessing like, well, it did rain yesterday, but did it go deep enough to matter to the plant roots? Like, I don't have to dig a hole and stick my hand in it. I can just like, boop, read the little sensor that's already buried underground, and it will tell me.
0: With this insight, the farmers only watered when it was really needed. As a result, they went from watering about 4 times a week to just 3 times all summer.
1: So that saves time, and of course, it saves water, a lot of water.
0: So the sensors will help them adapt to climate change. Climate Connections is produced by the Yale Center for Environmental Communication. 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
2: It's time now for your good news for a good planet, a rainforest revival. In 1994, photojournalist Sebastião Salgado returned to his family's ranch in Brazil after documenting the genocides in Rwanda. The landscape he returned to looked as devastated as he was. The lush tropical rainforest of his youth was gone, replaced with acres of barren dirt where nothing grew. Sebastião and his wife Lilia decided to heal the land and themselves by replanting their rainforest. They founded a small organization called Instituto Terra, dedicated to bringing back the forest. They planted millions of native plants and trees on their 1,700-acre ranch in the Minas Gerais region. The result is a flourishing forest and restored ecosystem, now lush with almost 300 different types of plants. Over 170 bird species have returned, along with 33 different mammals and 30 species of reptiles and amphibians. The project has inspired people locally and across the world, providing a powerful example of how quickly the earth can heal with a little hope, help, and time. Instituto Terra continues to thrive with educational programs and renewal projects across Brazil. Together, the Salgados hope to plant seeds for the future, both in the land and in the hearts and minds of those who care for it. And this is Mandy from GoodNewsGoodPlanet.com.
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4: That's right, you are tuned in to Cafe Chill. Your host Seth here once again, and as always, bringing you a large spread of instrumental electronic sounds for you to hang out and relax to. Soundtrack your adventures, or even just a little bit of people watching too. That's something that I found myself doing a little bit more of again recently. It's been kind of cool. We got some fresh sounds from Orange Crush in this hour of the show, some late 2026 audio pieces, a little bit of Lamping in the mix, who released the awesome exploratory album Waypoints, as well as the always lovely sounds of Susuma Yokota. So all that and much more coming your way. You're hanging out at Cafe Chill.

0: 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This is Cafe Chill.
1: That's right, you are hanging out here at Cafe Chill. I am your host, Seth, supplying you with a wide variety of sounds, including a little bit of a cosmic endeavor that we'll get to a bit later on. I've been playing a bit more No Man's Sky recently, just kind of writing some stories in my head. It also helps that I've been reading a little bit of Paul French or Isaac Asimov, some of the early stuff, the shorter stories, which I had never actually gotten around to before.

0: This is Cafe Chill. Chill. 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Chill.
1: Cafe Chill. Coming out of those David Lynchian sounds. Artist Akemi Sato. The song Stress / Izumi Stays Out Late, released in 2024 on an original motion picture soundtrack, which I believe is actually fictional, as in the film I don't think exists. It is called Miyoro Iwa. If you can find this anywhere, please send it my way. I've done some digging and everything, but I cannot find any film that exists that contains this soundtrack. I think that idea alone is really cool anyway, even when I first came across this album, just to kind of create this fictional soundtrack. Definitely not the first person to have done it. We have played a few artists here like that before, but I just love the idea. It's great exercise. Two songs back, a little bit of Alex Cassian and Spooky. A song titled Orange Colored Liquid Part 2, that is from the Orange Colored Liquid EP that released in 2025. Kinda keeping it thematic, we had artist Orange Crush with the song Pensacola Dream, a single from late 26. And we opened up with a short one from Broadcast. That song is titled Microtonics 20. There are at least, I think, 21 songs in this Microtonics Volume 1 and 2. So that would be 20 there for you. Beautiful album, always great to listen to. A slight hauntological vibe. All right, we are going to head out on a little bit of an expedition here. Artist Lamping released an album titled Waypoints, and all the track titles are coordinates. So this is track 7 off the album. Maybe I'll actually give you the track name later. Enjoy! Enjoy!

0: This is Cafe Chill.
1: Cafe Chill. Coming out of those buzzing sounds of artist Neeta, N-E-E-T-A. That is the song Beachwood. You can find that on the EP by the same title, released in 2022. Artist Christ back there, with a period at the end. The song Making a Snow Angel, originally released in 2007 on the album Blue Shift Emissions, but I believe it did get a remaster relatively recently. Christ also being one of the sort of few outside helping hands in some earlier Boards of Canada music, played a somewhat small role anyway, which I always found interesting. It's always cool going back and finding some of these connected artists, of course, because, you know, Boards is such a huge influence on the creation of this show. Yeah. Taking it back three songs for you, a little bit of Prism and Susumu Yokota with the song Crystal Mist, originally released back in 97 on the album Fallen Angel. A bit of Frequency Control Center with Pattern Machine from the album Analogs of Traces. Then, of course, we had a relatively new one from artist Lamping off of the 2026 album Waypoints. Each song on this album is a pair of coordinates, and it's really cool. I highly recommend just going into a map somewhere, typing them in or copy-pasting them, and checking out where each one leads you. This one was from track 7. I did say earlier that I might read these coordinates out. They're kind of long, and I'm not sure any of you are going to be writing them down anyway. So again, that is track 7 off of the album Waypoints by Lamping. My name's Seth. You're hanging out at Cafe Chill, and I hope you're having a lovely time doing so. We got some Aerovane coming at you next. I hope you enjoy.

0: Cafe chill.
1: Spiking the energy near the tail end of this hour with a little bit of Emancipator. The song Coda, K-O-D-A, a single released in late 26. Always nice to have some fresh Emancipator in the mix for ya. A little bit different, a little bit of an outlier with the rest of the music there, but it's nice to mix things up a little bit. We had some Gold Panda back there, the song I Am Real Punk from the 2016 release Good Luck and Do Your Best. Always love that positive messaging there. Of course, some Boards of Canada, because I did speak of them earlier. The song Dayvan Cowboy from the Campfire Head Phase. And then we had some Aerovane with Cry Osaka Cry. That is the 2023 remaster. Thank you so much for tuning in and hanging out here at Cafe Chill. This show is produced by myself, Seth, and our executive producer is Richard J. Dalton. Visit us online at cafechill.org. Funding for this program is provided in part by listeners like you. As always, I've been your host, Seth. Stay well, and keep your ears out for more Cafe Chill.

0: Back it up a little bit and good. You found us. 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We're Fayetteville's community radio. Thank you for joining us.
1: Thanks for joining me here on Jazz with David Bassey. You're listening to Jazz with David Bassey. I was looking online. I was looking up Booker T. And I found a lot of Booker T's. I found a Booker T that's a wrestler. I found a Booker T that's a rapper. And then, of course, there's Booker T. Washington, born Booker Taliaferro, Washington, April 5th of 1856, a key proponent of African-American businesses and one of the founders of the National Negro Business League. His base was the Tuskegee Institute, a normal school, later a historically black college in Tuskegee, Alabama. The Booker T that I was looking for is Booker T. Jones, the organ player who had a band called Booker T and the MGs in the 60s, one of the top songs of all time, according to Rolling Stone magazine, is Green Onions by Booker T and the MGs. Here's Booker T and one called Your Love Is No Love. Sound the Alarm is the album on Concord Records.

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1: Cole Porter wrote a lot of classic tunes. One of the great songwriters of American history, Cole Porter. I'm David Bassey. This is a unique version of Cole Porter tune on Emercy Records. Brown and Roach Incorporated is the title of the album. Clifford Brown with drummer Max Roach and their version of I Get a Kick Out of You.

On its way, Denise Donatelli sings the music of Burt Bacharach, an album called Whistling in the Dark on Savant Records. We just heard a classic from Clifford Brown, who actually had two definitive car accidents in his life. The second one was lethal. I Get a Kick Out of You, one of the most difficult themes to transcribe and play, says Eric Veldkamp. An arrangement of I Get a Kick Out of You played by Clifford Brown, his quintet. Wow, there it was. Here's Denise Donatelli.

The music of Burt Bacharach. In between the heartaches, Denise Donatelli, with Larry Goldings, Anthony Wilson, Vinnie Chiuda, and Larry Klein.

Coming up, bassist Pablo Aslan and Avantango on Zoho Records. We just heard one of the most beautiful recordings I've ever heard, our Spanish love song. I had a driveway moment. Just south of Malibu, California, sunset. Heard the song, pulled off on the beach, and sat and listened to the whole song before I went on to find out that it was Charlie Hayden with Pat Metheny, Beyond the Missouri Sky on Verve. Before that, Something I Dreamed Last Night, Miles Davis, and the prestige release, Steamin', from the mid-1950s. Well, Malena and Pablo Aslan on Zoho Records right now.

vocalist Roxana Fontan singing Muchacha, Ojos de Papal, and before that, Malena, Pablo Hassan, Avantango on Zoho Records, preceded by Pat Metheny and Miles Davis.

Coming up, a cool band from the late 50s, early 60s, Clark Terry, with valve trombonist Bob Brookmeyer. We just heard Robert Irving III. Our Space and Time is the album, and Octobre is the title of the song. A native of Chicago, Irving was one of a group of young Chicago musicians in the late 1970s and early 1980s that formed the nucleus of Miles Davis recording and touring bands. He left Davis in 1989, and his career continues on today. Robert Irving III and Octobre here on Jazz with David Bassi, the depth and breadth of jazz in a classic mode. Yeah, a classic mode. And that's not quite a classic, Robert Irving III, but, you know, 30, 40 years is classic. 50 years is really classic. Here's Clark Terry with Bob Brookmeyer. Now this is a classic.

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1: Thanks for joining me here on Jazz with David Bassey. I'm David Bassey. Exhilaration in Other States is a recording by guitarist J.C. Stylus. He comes from Australia, and the disc was nominated in the Independent Music Awards of 2012 to be in the top five jazz albums for the year. Spent 13 consecutive weeks on the jazz charts in the U.S. Lawrence Leathers is at the drums. Kyle Kohler's at the B3 organ. J.C. Stylus, right now, with a song called It Seems Like You're Ready.

0: Hey, it's Rob Reinhart, your host for Acoustic Cafe. And next time on the show, we're going to have new music from Phoebe Bridgers, Rhiannon Giddens, a couple of great covers from very different eras from Margaret Glaspie and Bruce Coburn. And our in-studio guest for the week, this band that just keeps going out of Indiana called Houndmouth. That and more next time on Acoustic Cafe.
1: Discogs says Kenny Dorham participated in 85 recordings. I'm David Massey. Though he only lived to be 48 years old, Kenny Dorham cut a wide swath in the music business, a songwriter of great merit, plus one of the great trumpet players in jazz music. He passed away of kidney failure in 1972. Here's the title cut from Whistle Stop.

On his way, it's pianist Stanley Cowell and a Japanese release called Close to You Alone. We just heard the music of Kenny Dorham, one of his most popular recordings on Blue Note Records, called Whistle Stop. Kenny Drew, Sr. at the piano, with Paul Chambers at the bass, Philly Joe Jones playing the drums, Hank Mobley at the tenor saxophone, and Kenny Dorham, the writer of the tunes and the trumpeter. Here's Stanley Cowell.

pianist Stanley Cowell and his version of Stella by Starlight. Close to You Alone is the album. On Jazz with David Bassie.

Coming up on Jazz with David Bassi, Polly Gibbons on Resonance Records. We just heard one from Rob Reddy. Bechet, Our Contemporary, a tribute to Sidney Bechet, and a song called Erasing Statues, a free-thinking tribute to Sidney Bechet that places him firmly in free-thinking and free-thinking music. He's also widely revered, especially in New Orleans, Profiles in Jazz, Association for Cultural Equity, New Orleans Jazz National Historic Park, the great Sidney Bechet, a clarinetist. Here's Polly Gibbons.

Texas pianist and educator Shelley Berg, the album Blackbird on Concord Records, She's Always a Woman, it has a long association with USC and the University of Miami. Shelley Berg.

Up next, Divertimento. Music, a light and entertaining composition, typically one in the form of a suite or a chamber orchestra. That's one, the one we just heard, on Jazzland Records, produced by Orrin Keepnews. It's called Thelonious Monk, with John Coltrane. And the number we heard was called Functional. George Russell up next, live in Bremen, on Gambit Records, and one called D.C., Divertimento.

Recorded in Bremen, a light and entertaining composition, yes. Typically one in the form of a suite or a chamber orchestra, yes. Divertimento, DC Divertimento, from George Russell. On Jazz with David Bassi.

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1: Thanks for joining me here on Jazz with David Bassey. Saxophonist Paul Carr on Jazz with David Bassey and his Straight Ahead Soul.

0: Hey, this is Clint from the Soundboard. 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We will ride, ride, ride back
1: to where we begin. Pianist George Cables considers his long runs with saxophonist Dexter Gordon and saxophonist Art Pepper as like a dream. I'm David Bassey. George Cables, not only a wonderful pianist in jazz, but also a heck of a composer. This one called Blackfoot from a Dutch album in 1994 called I Mean You.

Coming up, pianist Horace Parlin with vocalist Deborah Brown on Jazz with David Bassey. That's pianist George Cables and his trio, I Mean You, on Steeplechase Records in 1994. Adam Nussbaum at the drums, Jay Anderson at the bass, and George at the piano with his own composition, Blackfoot. Here's Deborah Brown and a cool band on Timeless Records. When We Were One is the song for Deborah Brown.

A timeless release in more ways than one. Deborah Brown in her composition, When We Were Young, Ed Thigpen at the drums, Red Mitchell bass, and Horace Parlin at the piano. At Studio 44 in the Netherlands, in the 80s, on Timeless Records, produced by Michael Hansen. It's Jazz with David Bassey, the depth and breadth of jazz, right here and right now. Thanks for listening.

Coming up, a Capri release for Gary Smullyan, Small's Place, and Up in Betty's Room. That's a self-produced disc, the one we just heard from Anthony Smith, recorded in Brooklyn, the song called Logistics, a word that crops up into conversations more and more. Anthony Smith at the vibraphone on Play It Forward, Volume 2, a self-produced disc for Anthony Smith. With Mark Ferber at the drums, Petros Klompinas at the bass, Cyburn Van Munster guitar, Kenny Pexton playing the saxophone, all recorded in 2015. It's Jazz with David Bassey. Well, let's get to the music of Gary Smullyan, the winner of the 2021 Downbeat Critics Poll for baritone saxophone, and one of the first called musicians in New York City, especially on the biggest horn in the band, the baritone saxophone. When We Were One, Deborah Brown, Logistics, Anthony Smith, and now Up in Betty's Room, Gary Smullyan, from Small's Paradise on Capri Records.

Hard swinging music from Don Patterson, his composition, Up in Betty's Room, Gary Simoleon with Peter Bernstein, Mike Ledon, and Kenny Washington on Capri Records.

Up next, one from Culture Shock Records. Trumpeter Etienne Charles with pianist Sullivan Fortner on Queso. That's the music of Madeline Eastman, a beautiful song on Mad Cat Records and the album A Quiet Thing. Actually, two songs together that, to me, kind of go together. Cyrus Chestnut with Don't Be Cruel, and then Madeline Eastman with I Never Meant to Hurt You. Cyrus plays Elvis on Coke Jazz, and Cyrus Chestnut's trio covering the music of course, Elvis Presley, Don't Be Cruel, and I Never Meant to Hurt You on Madeline Eastman's own Mad Cat Records. Here on Jazz with David Bassi, what a pleasure to present this music to you. The depth and breadth of jazz, that's what we call it. Russian Satellite now, from trumpeter Etienne Charles, and a fabulous album called Queso on Culture Shock Records.

an album called Queso. On Culture Shock Records, Russian Satellite is the song, and a grouping of albums that introduce not only a wonderful group of musicians, but a style of music to the jazz world in New York City. Recorded March 9th, 11th, and 15th of 2010, Queso features Brian Hogans, Jacques Schwarzbart, Sullivan Fortner Jr., Ben Williams, and Ovid Callier, joining Etienne Charles. And a close relative of Calypso, West African Queso is an upbeat genre based on the call and response.

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0: 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Up in Oregon on the Central Coast on KYAQ, Cottage Grove's KSO, and Eugene's KEPW. Lanchester, Pennsylvania's W News, Maui, Hawaii's KAKU, and Columbus, Ohio on WGRN, Palinville, New York's WLPP, Rochester, New York's WRFZ, down in New Orleans on WHIV, out in Gallup, New Mexico on 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AM 950, KTNF. 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I'm Brad Friedman, your friendly investigative blogger, journalist, troublemaker, muckraker, and all-around swell fellow, says me from bradblog.com. There is too much going on in the news to even begin to cover it all, including two major storms in the Pacific, one of which is soon to drench, I believe, much of the country. And the effects of an horrific nor'easter that rolled into the East Coast over the weekend, all amplified by our worsening climate crisis. More on that, however, in our Green News report, I suspect, on tomorrow's broadcast with Desi Doyen. Hello, Desiree.
1: Hey, it's a lot going on, as usual.
0: Yes, but I think we will have no choice but to cover at least some of that on our next Green News report, aired on tomorrow's broadcast. There is more not good news out of Donald Trump's continuing forever war in the Middle East and the pain that it's causing for Americans back here at home. And obviously for those deployed to fight it, there is continuing court news in response to the ongoing corruption of the Trump regime as our 80-year-old president becomes more visibly deranged and desperate by the day. Over the weekend, you literally paid for, as U.S. taxpayers, the airing of one of his 2024 campaign commercials that was rerun during a football game on television, paid for by, yes, you, the taxpayers, a literal Donald Trump campaign ad from 2024. But none of it, as far as I'm concerned, is as important right now as what is set to happen just over 30 days from today, when it will be the nation's last chance on November 3rd this year to begin putting the brakes on the runaway, corrupt, authoritarian reign of Donald John Trump. If time allows, I hope to open up the phones for your thoughts as voting has begun or is shortly set to begin in all 50 states at 818-985-5735 if you are in our live Southern California listening area. If so, please hit button number one if you'd like to join me on air, though it's going to take a while to get there. I got a lot to go through today. You can also dial that very same number, however, and hit button number two to support my Los Angeles flagship station, KPFK, as we are now in our critical fall fund drive. And if you looked around a little bit to see the way that the media is, the way the administration is coming down on the media, you realize and understand the importance of independent media like KPFK, like Pacifica Radio, and like, well, whatever station you happen to be listening to the broadcast on right now. You can also pledge or grab a thank you gift for yourself at kpfk.org. Please do. Let them know you're a broadcast listener. Or if you're listening on a different station today, please consider supporting anyone who is able to bring you the broadcast today. But allow me, if you don't mind, to begin here. We have been telling this story now for 10 years on this program as it has unfolded, and also at bradblog.com, because frankly, it sort of helps to put the lie to so many of the schemes and the efforts that have been underway by Republicans, I am sorry to say. It's not a partisan statement. It's just a fact. By Republicans for at least 20 years. the efforts to terrify and disqualify lawful voters to prevent them from being able to vote at all under the guise of mass voter fraud by, in theory, Democratic-leaning voters. All the while, as we have noted repeatedly, time and again, over those same 20-plus years, as Republicans, in fact, many of the same ones demanding more and more onerous restrictions on voters who tend to vote for Democrats, all the while as those Republicans are found time and time again to have committed actual voter fraud, the actual voter fraud that they claim that Democrats are somehow committing en masse, despite the continuing lack of evidence to support those claims. And frankly, as disturbing as it has been to have to continue reporting on this same story about the very same woman, even while the very same Republicans who went after her themselves committed actual election and voter fraud without facing any penalties, much less threat of years of jail time, as she has. After many have been rewarded for their crimes, as maddening as it is to still be reporting on this story now, for 10 years. One can only imagine how horrible those same 10 years have been for this woman at the center of it. In 2016, a black woman from Texas named Crystal Mason was sentenced to 5 years in prison for the crime of having voted while she was on probation after being convicted years earlier of two felony crimes for writing bad checks. But guess what? She didn't even actually vote. She tried to vote, but she was told that she was not registered, but a poll worker told her to go ahead and vote nonetheless with a provisional ballot that was never actually counted. Even while she had no idea that she was not allowed to vote at all in the state of Texas due to those earlier felony crimes. We've been citing this story now for years, pretty much every time some white Republican dude gets off with a slap on the wrist for doing far, far worse and doing it usually on purpose. Well, finally, 2 years ago, the last time we reported on this story back in 2024, we finally had some good news for Crystal Mason. In March of 2024, as The Guardian reported at the time, a Texas appeals court had thrown out her 5-year sentence for trying to cast a provisional ballot that was rejected in the 2016 presidential election. Mason had attempted to vote in Fort Worth in 2016, even though she was ineligible at the time due to being on supervised release. But from the very beginning of the story, Mason had always maintained she had no idea that she was ineligible to vote. She was never told as much by her parole supervisor and only tried to cast a ballot because her mother, back in 2016, had urged her to do so. A judge convicted her in a 2018 trial that lasted just a few hours. Her probation office officials testified at her trial that they had never told her that she was ineligible to vote. But in 2020, the Court of Appeals for the Second Appellate District in Texas said that the fact that Mason did not know she was ineligible to vote was, quote, irrelevant to her prosecution. 5 years in prison. Her case became well known as an example of egregious punishment for a voting mistake and a thinly veiled effort at the time, both then and now, frankly, to intimidate black voters into being very careful about what they do if they're going to think about voting. In 2022, Texas's highest criminal court told the second court of appeals that had upheld the verdict that it had to go back and reconsider its ruling.

are under attack. A key piece of evidence in the case was testimony from the head poll worker where she voted, or tried to vote. Mason's neighbor was the poll worker who assisted her with filling out the provisional ballot at the time. And before submitting it, he said he went over an affidavit with her in which she had to affirm that she was not serving a criminal sentence. Mason signed that affidavit, but said that she never understood that it meant she could not vote. The court in 2024, after 7 years of hell and the threat of 5 years in prison hanging over Crystal Mason's head, in 2024, the court agreed there was not sufficient evidence to show that she, quote, actually realized the affidavit meant that she could not vote. An attorney for Mason at the time called the prosecution malicious and politically motivated, saying, quote, the state's prosecution specifically stated that they wanted to, quote, send a message to voters. They deliberately put Crystal over 6 years of pure hell, the attorney said in a statement. 3 years earlier, in 2021, after passing a new voting law measure over Democrats' objections, the GOP state-controlled House in Texas approved a resolution stating that, quote, a person should not be criminally incarcerated for making an innocent mistake. And yet, there she was, in 2024, still facing 5 years in prison for not actually casting a vote that was ever tallied 8 years earlier. The Sentencing Project, which advocates for reducing punishment and expanding voting rights of felons nationwide, said at the time that Texas leads the nation by disenfranchising nearly 500,000 citizens, 450,000 citizens, or 2.5% of the state's voting age population, disqualified. About 2/3 of those just happened to be black or Latino. After Mason was arrested in 2017 over this, she lost her job at the bank. She was also sent back to federal prison for 10 months for the crime of being arrested while on probation for a federal crime, the crime she was in 2024 eventually acquitted for. Still, she had to go back to jail for 10 months. During that time, she almost lost her home to foreclosure. She said in a statement in 2024, quote, although I've cried for 7 years straight, 7 nights a week, I've also prayed for 7 years straight, 7 nights a week, prayed that I would remain a free black woman. I am overjoyed to see my faith rewarded today, she said in 2024, and frankly, so were we. But in Texas, even that was not enough punishment for Crystal Mason. The local prosecutor handling the case appealed that 2024 ruling to Texas's highest criminal court, which initially agreed to hear the case. But finally, just last week, on Thursday in 2026, 10 years after the incident, 9 years after being sentenced to 5 years in jail, the court finally reversed itself and said that it would not hear an appeal in her case, letting the lower court's acquittal stand. Crystal Mason has now, finally, 10 years later, won this case, at least we would hope, once and for all. But she only won at the state's highest criminal court in Texas on a 5-4 decision last Thursday. Quote, after 10 long years of fighting, said Mason, who is now 51 years old, I am overwhelmed with joy and gratitude. This journey has been long, exhausting, and emotional, but God has carried me through it all, she said. The last time we reported on Mason's story back in 2024, it just happened to be on the same day that we covered another story, a story of, a guy by the name of Brian K. Pritchard. And this is a different matter. It happened in a different state, Georgia, nearby, but a right-wing North Georgia talk show host who used to rail against election fraud, even though, as we would all later learn, he actually voted illegally. He was actually committing that fraud that he was decrying. He voted legally and illegally, in fact, 9 times. A story that
came to light as he was running as a candidate for Georgia's State House. His crime? Well, the Georgia Attorney General's office said that Pritchard voted

0: quote, while serving a felony sentence in a $33,000 forgery and theft case. Back in 1996, Pritchard was living in Pennsylvania and pleaded guilty to three felonies, which included two counts of forgery and one count of theft. He received probation, not jail time, and had to pay over $33,000 in restitution. In 2008, he registered to vote in Georgia, where he had moved, and he subsequently voted in nine elections from 2008 to 2011, when thereafter his probation period had ended. Well, according to the accusation, those 3 years consisted of Pritchard voting illegally. The Atlanta Journal-Constitution reported that this is the same guy who had at the same time been saying that the 2020 election was, quote, stolen from Donald Trump. Now, would Pritchard be thrown into jail the way that 43-year-old then Crystal Mason was for voting in Texas once after being released from prison on similar charges to Pritchard's charges? After she was told by a poll worker that she could do so, her vote was never actually even counted. This guy voted time and time again unlawfully. Mason was given a 5-year sentence for her supposed crime. Rich Pritchard voted 9 times unlawfully, and his penalty, well, he received a $9,000 fine and went on to run for public office. And then, after losing his race for the Georgia State House in a runoff against another Republican, he was rewarded with a leadership position in the state GOP, where he continued to try and keep lawful voters, unlike himself, from being able to cast their lawful vote. But of course, Crystal Mason is black, Brian Pritchard is white, so, you know. Last week, as Crystal Mason's decade-long nightmare hopefully came to a final end in Texas, her prosecutor, Phil Sorrells, the Tarrant County District Attorney, said in a statement, quote, illegal voting remains a crime in Texas. Okay, but does it? After all, in 2024, the state voted overwhelmingly for Donald Trump. He was actually charged with attempting to overthrow, to steal the 2020 presidential election in a violent insurrection at the U.S. Capitol. And this year, in 2026, state Republicans have nominated in Texas their own state attorney general, Ken Paxton, who paid hundreds of thousands of dollars to settle a years-long felony fraud indictment, faced a federal bribery probe, and was impeached by his own party to become nominated him to become the state's next U.S. senator. That, despite, as we have recently learned, Ken Paxton, who oversaw the charges against people like Crystal Mason for supposed voter fraud, we have learned that Ken Paxton himself committed voter fraud 6 times by voting 6 times in a jurisdiction where he did not actually live. As the Texas Tribune and ProPublica reported in July of this year, 2 weeks before the state's primary elections this past March, Texas Attorney General Ken Paxton announced the creation of a tip line for the public to report people or groups suspected of, yes, voter fraud. Quote, free and fair elections are a cornerstone of a thriving republic, and with the authority granted to my office by the legislature, we will stop at nothing to uncover and stop any illegal voting activity, Paxton said in a February news release, announcing the tip line. The announcement linked to guidance from his office about election laws in Texas, which include a requirement to be a U.S. citizen, a prohibition on collecting mail ballots on behalf of others, and a warning that, quote, it is illegal to misrepresent your residence on election records. You must register to vote using the address where you reside, according to Attorney General Ken Paxton's guidance. And yet, despite his own warnings, and even as Crystal Mason in his state was still then facing the possibility of 5 years in prison for being told that she was allowed to vote, by a poll worker, Paxton appears to have used an address where he did not live while voting in six different elections over the past 2 years, including in May's runoff this year in the state, that runoff that made him the Republican nominee for U.S. Senate. State Senator Angela Paxton, yes, his former wife, said in a 2025 divorce filing, on, quote, biblical grounds, after it was discovered that Paxton not only had a mistress, but that one of his top donors for whom he had done special favors had given the mistress a job, an apartment to live in, etc. His former wife said that Paxton had actually moved out of their Cullen County home a year earlier, but Paxton continued nonetheless, as of this past July, to unlawfully list the home's address in the northern Dallas suburb on his voter registration, even though he no longer lived there for 2 years. The AG has not moved back into the home since leaving 2 years ago, says Texas Tribune and ProPublica. It is unclear where Paxton has lived for the past 2 years, but reporting by ProPublica and the Tribune has linked him to a home in neighboring county, Denton County, since February of this year. Three election lawyers told the news organizations that Paxton may have violated the same Texas laws that his office cautioned about in its news release about that tip line. Voting in an election where the voter is ineligible is a second-degree felony under Texas law and is punishable by up to 20 years in prison and a fine of up to $10,000. And Ken Paxton appears to have done it six different times. Ken Paxton, the top law enforcement official in the great state of Texas. The still-sitting, three-term Texas Attorney General, who has spent years falsely claiming massive voter fraud by, well, largely minority voters, go figure, he is still running for the U.S. Senate in the election in which voters will have their last chance to vote just over 30 days from today on November 3rd. Ken Paxton is in a very tight race against Democratic State Rep. James Tallarico, who several polls now show is leading Paxton, who joins a bevy of top Republicans over the years that we have reported on, from Ann Coulter to Mitt Romney, who committed voter fraud by voting from a residence in which they did not live, even while calling for the disenfranchisement and imprisonment of minority voters like Crystal Mason in Texas. Paxton is largely running at all for the U.S. Senate is because Donald Trump endorsed him over sitting Republican Senator John Cornyn in the March primary earlier this year, even as the Trump administration has gone all in, claiming a massive voter fraud conspiracy for which they are unable to come up with any actual evidence to support. Not that it has prevented them from trying anyway over and over and over again repeatedly. Back in July, the same month that it was revealed that Ken Paxton, Texas's top law enforcement official, appears to have voted unlawfully six times over 2 years, back in July, it appears that Mark Wayne Mullen and President Donald Trump, Mark Wayne Mullen, the new Secretary of Homeland Security, both of them announced that they had identified more than 270,000 non-citizens who were on voter rolls in just four states. 270,000. You probably remember hearing about that back in July, because that's the sort of pronouncement that makes news, especially in the GOP echo chamber that is our corporate media. Both men, Trump and Secretary Mullen, stated the claims as fact at the time, and yet letters that were sent to election officials in those four states in the days that followed indicated that the numbers, well, they may have been inflated. Each letter qualified Trump's concrete assertions with the phrase, quote, there may be as many as, well, there may be as many as a billion non-citizen voters on the rolls here in the U.S., I guess. None of those letters offered actual proof of non-citizens on the voter rolls. In Nevada's case, Mullen initially claimed that there were as many as 15,903 non-citizens on the voter rolls in Nevada. But in a meeting between Nevada election officials and the Department of Homeland Security just last month, department leaders admitted that, well, their initial claim was actually unsubstantiated, as the New York Times nicely described it, which prompted some pointed questions from Nevada election officials, according to a video recording of this virtual meeting. Quote, "So what you're saying is the 15,000 number has not been vetted?" asked C. Murphy Herbert, the chief deputy in the Nevada Secretary of State's office. Replied Kimberly Vogt, an official with Homeland Security, quote, "I probably wouldn't use the sentence that it hasn't been vetted," she said, "because definitely we've done something with it to get it down to 15,000. So I wouldn't say that, but it hasn't had a full manual review of each one." Following the meeting, Vogt then sent a clarifying email to Nevada officials writing, quote, "We've manually reviewed some of the 15,903 and confirmed 185 of them are not U.S. citizens." Well, we started with tens of thousands. We got down to 15, 16,000. Now we are down to a confirmed 185 voters in the great state of Nevada who are not U.S. citizens, according to the Department of Homeland Security. Now, Nevada officials are saying that, well, that 885, that 185 number, as it turns out, is actually wrong. When DHS sent Nevada that list of 185 names last month that it claimed identified non-citizens who had been confirmed as improperly allowed to register to vote, state election officials, they went to work. And on Tuesday of last week, the state sent a strongly worded rebuke back to the federal government because every single person on the list of 185 was in fact a lawful citizen. Quote, "As for the 185 individuals, our records indicate they were citizens," wrote Deputy Attorney General in Nevada Greg Ott, according to a copy of the letter that was sent to the DHS officials obtained through an open records request by the newspaper, adding, quote, "You have provided nothing of substance to suggest otherwise." Francisco Aguilar, the Democratic Secretary of State in Nevada, said in a statement, quote, "Instead, DHS officials continue their attempts to intimidate election officials into compliance and deter voters with huge claims of fraud with no evidence. Repeating unsupported claims does not make them true," the secretary said. Trump's demand for evidence of the fraud that he has long claimed without evidence is actually happening, especially by non-citizen voters. Well, that has prompted multiple governmental efforts. The Times this month reported that hundreds of agents with Homeland Security had been pulled from their duties investigating international crime and terrorism for instead an intensive search for non-citizens on the voter rolls. So, yeah, from 16,000 in Nevada to, well, 185 to, well, actually zero. And yet, this is the same Department of Homeland Security that runs a database that the Trump administration is demanding all 50 states use in order to ferret out non-citizen voters from their rolls. And last week, on their so-called emergency shadow docket, the corrupt right-wing majority on the U.S. Supreme Court said, well, sure, that sounds like a fine idea. On Friday, the Supreme Court lifted restrictions on a controversial federal voter database run by the Department of Homeland Security. You remember those. Headed up by Mark Wayne Mullen, who said there was, 270,000 people on the rolls? Oh, I'm sorry, not 200. 16th. No, I'm sorry, not 105. Well, actually, zero. Anyway, this database is run by DHS, and on Friday, the Supreme Court said, well, yeah, it actually, it can be used. That's fine with us, granting a temporary win to Donald Trump in his campaign against non-citizen voting. As the AP is reporting it, the court's three liberal-leaning justices publicly dissented from the decision, while the court's right-wingers offered little or no explanation for their ruling. The emergency order allows states, for now, to use the Trump administration's revamped version of the Department of Homeland Security program called SAVE, or Systematic Alien Verification for Entitlements, SAVE. A database created for something else entirely that has nothing to do with voting. That, in their efforts to verify the eligibility of voters on the rolls. It's a program that has drawn scrutiny for its use of voters' sensitive personal data and its tendency to be flat out wrong, to wrongly flag eligible voters as if they are non-citizens. You know, like in Nevada. States that use the SAVE program currently do so voluntarily, limiting the ruling's impact on the midterm elections, at least in, well, blue states who probably know better. So it impacts, it limits the impact on the midterm elections, and federal law blocks states from systematically purging voters from their rolls within 90 days of an election for those states who still follow the actual rule of law. So the right-wing Republican justices believe the impact of their ruling on Friday is going to be muted for the upcoming midterms, though what might be systematic versus individualized use of this database, that's likely to be in the eyes of the vote suppressor, I suspect. That states they have decided can now use this database if they choose. This database, which is constantly wrong, as the basis for disenfranchising or at least making it harder for some to vote. That news is, to say the very least, disturbing. On the social media, James Percival, the general counsel for DHS, responded to a post about this decision by saying, quote, "Yes, you read that right. We had to file an emergency petition in the Supreme Court just so we could use government data to help states stop non-citizens from illegally voting." The court's order puts on hold a federal judge's ruling that had deemed the Republican administration's recently revamped version of the SAVE database is, in fact, illegal. The judge had blocked the use of that tool, saying it violated Americans' privacy rights and could result in voters being wrongly removed from the rolls. A federal appeals court upheld that lower court order, and then the corrupted Supreme Court majority reversed it, reversed both of those lower courts who had actually looked at the case and its evidence. They just said, never mind. Go ahead, use it anyway. Justice Ketanji Brown Jackson dissented, joined by Justices Elena Kagan and Sonia Sotomayor, noting that the database has long been seen to fall under federal privacy laws. And there is a real risk that legitimate voter registrations could be mistakenly revoked. Quote, "The harm caused by burdening or disenfranchising even a few lawful voters outweighs the non-existent harm that the government experiences when it is prevented from taking an action that it likely lacks the legal authority to take," wrote Jackson. Because, yes, the federal government doesn't determine who is or isn't registered to vote. That's left to the states to determine. Last year, after Ken Paxton's Texas was one of the first states to put its full voter rolls through, that's more than 18 million registrations through the SAVE database last year. After they did so, just three people were charged with voting illegally as a non-citizen. For the past year or so, we have been reporting on state after state after state that has decided to use this database before they were prevented, each time finding, nope, pretty much nobody. After Texas ran their 18 million registrations through the database, voter Anthony Nels, however, 29 years old, was flagged as a potential non-citizen, even though the South African native had become a U.S. citizen more than a decade ago. His election office, his local election office temporarily canceled his registration while he obtained a new passport to replace an expired one to try to get back on the rolls. Quote, "This just seems like another illegitimate way to affect upcoming and future elections," he said. Well, because of course it is. One newly naturalized citizen who apparently had not been yet categorized as such in the SAVE database system because it was never created for this purpose, had her voter registration revoked without her knowledge. And two others had to provide proof of citizenship in order to stay on the rolls because of system errors within SAVE. This is the system that the U.S. Supreme Court on Friday said, yeah, it's fine, go ahead, use it.
1: And now voters have to go to extra lengths in order to protect and defend their own right to vote that they were purged from through no fault of their own.
0: If they even find out that they were purged as voters, it may be too late, especially in Texas, where they make it really hard to register, to re-register. I think the registration deadline is coming up in just a week or two. So with all of this, nonetheless, as I'm sure you have heard, Donald Trump has remained fixated on the idea that massive numbers of non-citizens are voting in U.S. races, or at least he's pretending to believe that, even though all evidence continues to say otherwise. Ahead of the 2024 election, Georgia's Secretary of State found that 20 of the state's 8.2 million registered voters, 20 of them were not U.S. citizens, 20. Though AP's coverage doesn't tell us how many of them actually voted, since many become registered without their knowledge due to mistakes at the Department of Motor Vehicles, for instance. Still, 20 non-citizen voters out of 8.2 million lawfully registered. How many elections would that number be able to corrupt in the state? And how many lawful voters need to be prevented from voting in the state to make sure those 20 don't? In the very Republican state of Ohio, prosecutors secured indictments against 9 people for voting as non-citizens over the span of the last 10 years. 9 people. The state has some 8 million registered voters. Even with the Trump administration laser focused on this issue in his second term, DHS said it is investigations into potential non-citizens on voter rolls nationwide had led to just 160 arrests nationwide in a country with nearly 228 million registered voters across the country. Of course, seeding doubt in the elections, in the upcoming elections, and disenfranchising legal minority voters who Republicans think will vote against them, that is finally the intent of all of this. It is not a flaw. It's the purpose of these programs by design. And that is why Republicans have been continuing this play over decades that we have now been covering it, even while doing their best to prevent lawfully registered voters from being able to vote at all. I need to take a quick break here. But if you live, if you'd like to ring in on any of this, if you live in the Southern California, if you're listening in the Southern California listening area, our phone number is 818-985-5735. I would love to hear from you, especially if you're one of the supporters of this sort of voter suppression, where you think there's a good reason for this. Or you support Trump, who's driving this effort. 818-985-KPFK. I'm Brad Friedman, and this is The Bradcast.
1: 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And thanks.

0: Yes, we will. Welcome back. It's the Bradcast. Brad Friedman from bradblog.com. I say you start singing and dancing and shouting right now. Just make sure you vote when you do. 818-985-5735 is our phone number. If you'd like to ring in, I've got more news on elections out of Texas and elsewhere. But let me see if I can hit a call. God love James here for hanging on as long as he has. Hey, James, welcome to the Bradcast, sir. What's on your mind?
1: Thank you, Brad. I would like for the 30% of people who could vote and don't to break the mold and come out. This is crisis time.
0: Yep.
1: If we can grab the House of Representatives and the Senate, that means that they have the power to impeach Supreme Court justices besides the guy sitting in the
0: guy in the White House.
1: Yeah,
0: Donald Trump is the guy I think you're referring to. But yes, you're right.
1: I was trying to think of the sleaze in chief.
0: There you go.
1: I was looking for
0: sleaze in chief. Well, and I don't think a lot of people understand that it's not just the president who can be impeached. It's also, as you say, members of his cabinet. In fact, a Republican just a couple of weeks ago has filed papers to call for calling for the impeachment of Pete Hegseth, the Secretary of Defense.
1: We need more.
0: Yeah.
1: And the 30% that don't vote, please. That's about all I got to say, and I'm going to call back, and I will donate to your show.
0: Thank you, brother. I appreciate the support, really do, and for you hanging on for as long as you did throughout that rant. Bye. Thank you, James. 818-985-5735. As noted, I've got some more news out of Texas. Apparently six-time voter fraud felon and Texas State Attorney General, and now Republican U.S. Senate candidate Ken Paxton, he's busy running for the Senate while, you know, helping to disenfranchise perfectly legal voters by falsely claiming that they are non-citizens thanks to the use of that flawed DHS database that the corrupted right-wing Supreme Court majority on Friday has just given the thumbs up for states to use if they want to cull voters from the rolls. And while trying to throw people like Crystal Mason in jail for casting a vote that was never actually counted after she was told by an election official that she could, yes, that state attorney general, Ken Paxton, well, while all that's been going on, county election officials throughout Texas are now forced to scramble to process a massive backlog of lawful voter registration applications due to a supposed error at the state level that is hitting just as they are now preparing for voting to begin in the midterms. The problem, according to AP, which officials in the Republican-controlled state have not publicly defined, also could have disenfranchised people who wanted to vote in the state's March primary earlier this year, but whose registration applications were never actually processed because of this supposed error, according to local officials during a news conference last week. Quote, "This is really out of left field," said Chris McGinn, executive director of the Texas Association of County Election Officials. "Knowing that this one element of state applications didn't come through and we had no insight into it," said Chris McGann. The size of the backlog statewide has not yet been determined, but the association said it is in the tens of thousands for some of the state's most populous counties. You know, the ones that tend to vote for more Democrats than Republicans. In Bexar County, which includes San Antonio, the election office just now received about, get this, 45,000 backlogged voter registration applications. 45,000 of them. Yes.
2: 45,000?
0: Just came in.
2: And when does early voting begin? Like a week from now.
0: Well, in Texas, I think they only give you about 5 minutes of early voting. So
2: that's true.
0: But some of these election offices with numbers like these, 45,000 coming into San Antonio, they're going to have to hire temporary workers to try to handle the crush. according to officials. The issue started apparently last October in the Texas Department of Public Safety, the DPS. That's essentially the Department of Motor Vehicles in Texas, which, among other things, allows people to register to vote or to go there to update their voter registration when they renew their driver's license. But yet, a still unspecified error, weird that they haven't identified that error, failed to send a huge number of records to applicants' home counties where the applications are then processed and verified, etc. Those records could be either new voter registration applications or an update to an existing registration, such as a change of address after you moved. Oh, maybe that's what happened. Maybe that's what happened to Ken Paxton. Maybe he went to the DMV, he told them he had changed addresses, but that never got through. That's probably what it was.
2: I don't think that's what happened with Ken Paxton.
0: The Association of Local Election Officials said its members did not receive any communication from DPS about why the backlog occurred or why they were not informed about the issue for nearly a year. In a statement, the Texas Department of Public Safety said certain records submitted online, quote, were incomplete and not fully transmitted to the Secretary of State's office. It said the, quote, system issue had been resolved without elaborating on the nature of the issue. Counties now have until early in-person voting starts. Here you go, Des, on October 19. So they've got just over 2 weeks at this point to finish processing all of these tens of thousands of late arriving applications.
2: Wow. That's some big state level incompetence from the Republican controlled state.
0: Well, everything's big in Texas. You ought to know that. That's where you're from. During the news conference, county election officials said it is possible that some people might have been prevented from voting in the state's primary elections earlier this year or initially turned away because there was no record of them registering to vote or updating their registration, even though they absolutely had already done so. The unexpected backlog comes as counties are already inundated with tasks leading up to the November election in a state with a nationally watched U.S. Senate race between Democratic State Rep. James Tallarico and Republican Attorney General Ken Paxton. But please note, the Texas Secretary of State's office and county election leaders in Texas say voters do not need to worry about their registration as long as it is submitted by October 5. So if you show up, if you've already registered at a DMV, if a person then shows up to vote and they don't appear on the voter rolls, election officials said that they can cast a provisional ballot. Don't walk away. Cast that provisional ballot if that's your only choice. If you fight like hell for a non-provisional, regular ballot, and you can't get one, vote by a provisional ballot. Now, it does make it easier for them to throw out your vote on a provisional ballot. But if you walk away and you don't vote on that ballot, well, they don't need to throw it out, do they? So fight like hell. Fight like hell to vote. Don't let them tell you no. And yeah, when it comes to provisional ballots, I know that's what they told Crystal Mason, too. You can go ahead and vote on a provisional ballot. Look where it got her. But in this case, cast that provisional vote. Whether you're in Texas or anywhere else this year, if it is your only choice where you feel you've registered, but you are told for whatever reason at the polling place that you are not on the rolls. Do not be dissuaded by so-called errors or vote suppressors, because believe me, they will be out in force this year. All hands on deck, as James said. And yes, 30% of the people who don't vote, I think it's higher actually in midterms. And hell, in Texas, it's even higher than that. They really hate their voters in Texas. They do not turn out in Texas because, well, you know, they're told it doesn't mean anything. It does no good. It does mean something. It does do good.
2: Texas is like the most highest, has like the lowest voter turnout, if I remember correctly, or among
0: damn near,
2: the lowest.
0: Yeah, damn near. They
2: which
0: were
2: is concerning for a state as big.
0: Nation. Yeah.
2: Yeah. They work hard at it to make sure that people have as difficult a time as possible to vote.
0: But take nothing for granted. Take all of this as a lesson. Take nothing for granted this year. Check your voter registration right now at your state or county voter registration website. Make a plan to vote early this year. Not a fan myself of early voting, but this year, vote early if you can. So if there are any problems with your registration or anything else, there will still be time to rectify it. Nothing big, but we're only counting on you to save democracy. All right, one more before we go here. This is some good voting news for a happy change, especially coming from our corrupted U.S. Supreme Court. But late on Friday last week, for the third time in just over 2 weeks, the U.S. Supreme Court declined to let Missouri Republicans jam through a gerrymander, this time a maximal gerrymander, this time, as our friend at TPM, Kate Riga, describes it, with an air of exasperation at this point. There were no noted dissents here. And we've covered this story over the past year as well, speaking twice on this program with Richard von Glahn, the lead plaintiff whose indefatigability in this matter has paid off, protecting against the attempt by Donald Trump and Missouri State Republicans to redraw their U.S. House maps in the middle of the decade instead of right after the 2020 census, to redraw it, to gerrymander it yet again, the House map, to literally erase black 20-year serving U.S. Congressman Emanuel Cleaver and his Democratic-leaning district in Kansas City, to erase it from the map. In the 2026 midterms in Missouri, for which voting has already begun, in fact, the 2026 midterms will now officially be held under the state's already gerrymandered 2022 map, a likely 6-2 Republican gerrymander. But Missouri Republicans tried to use a map that was passed by the state legislature last year that would carve up the congressional district that included much of Kansas City into a whole bunch of other districts and would then produce, they hoped, a 7-1 Republican split. The case had gone back and forth and up and down the food chain to the state Supreme Court, to the U.S. Supreme Court, back to the state Supreme Court, which decided unanimously that the new map, the one they created in 2025, could not be used this year until voters had the time to ring in on it in a voter referendum that von Glahn and his group, People Not Politicians, had gathered three times enough signatures to place onto the ballot last year. So it's gone up and down to the state Supreme Court, to the federal judge, to the U.S. Supreme Court, back to the federal courts, now three different times up to the U.S. Supreme Court. The last time, last week, going in favor of the voters yet again, happily. Quote, this court's September 10 stay order meant that the 2022 map would be used in the 2026 congressional election in Missouri, absent further order of this court. And the election has now begun under the 2022 map, said the unsigned ruling from the high court, the unanimous ruling, quote. But on September 21, 11 days after this court's most recent order, the U.S. Court of Appeals for the Eighth Circuit in Missouri, the federal court there in St. Louis, ordered the district court to enter a permanent injunction, in effect, then requiring the use of the 2025 map instead of the 2022 map in the 2026 election. Quote, given this court's two prior orders in this litigation, our conclusion that this was an error should come as no surprise, said the justices dryly. But finally, they made the right decision. Missouri voters will now get to choose whether they want to use the 2025 map in future elections on this November's ballot, because people did not give up the fight, and I hope you won't either. Especially after all of this, Smart Money says they will vote no on that Proposition A in Missouri on November 3rd, but we shall see. All right, we got to get out. My thanks to our producer, Desi Doyen, to our sound engineer, Will, and to all of you for spending a portion of your day or night with us. 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I am bradcast@bradblog.com. You can find me on the social medias. I am the Brad Blog. We will see you there until we see you here next time, hopefully tomorrow. I'm Brad Friedman. Good luck, world.

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3: We appreciate this investment in American manufacturing because Iowa does a lot of things really, really well. We feed and fuel the world, and now we're going to continue to be a part of the American manufacturing story.
2: Republican Representative Ashley Hinson is embracing President Donald Trump's plan to build a $15 billion steel plant in Iowa, which would create 2,000 jobs and be the largest mill in the country. Hinson is running for Senate and trails Paralympian and Democratic State Senator Josh Turek by 8%. Trump trounced former Vice President Kamala Harris by more than a dozen points in Iowa, but farmers are now struggling with high diesel prices and weak exports, thanks to the Iran war and administration trade fights. Two Iowa Republicans in close House races voted for a resolution to end the war. One Wall Street Journal poll finds Trump's approval rating the lowest of any president a month before the midterms since George H.W. Bush more than three decades ago. Generic congressional polls are favoring Democrats by more than 10 points, and surveys suggest they have a chance to win the Senate. An AARP poll has former Democratic Governor Roy Cooper up by 11 points in his bid to flip the North Carolina seat. Democratic State Representative James Tallarico has seen a slate of strong numbers in his effort to flip Texas. Blue hopes may hinge on swing state older voters, who, like many, seem focused on this election's top issue, affordability. Seniors are a huge electorate nationally, but one in seven live in poverty. Raj Shukla, with AARP Wisconsin, says Congress must expand options to save for retirement. He says that's big for the one in three Wisconsin private sector workers who lack retirement plans at their jobs. And he says voters are demanding solid protections for Social Security.
4: We are seeing conversations around Social Security and the prospect of scaling back that program, and that's just unacceptable for people who are at their very edge right now and being able to afford their way of life.
2: Near Indianapolis, one teacher is working to inspire the youngest voters. Fifth grade social studies teacher Kaylee Dominguez won this year's American Civic Education Teacher Award, in part by setting up a mock Congress with students working on the House and Senate legislative process.
5: By the time they are 18, and it's time for them to really be active and engaged citizens, they know how to do their research, they know who to talk to, they know how to vote, and they know how all of those processes work.
2: More than 30 Senate Democrats have written to warn Homeland Security Secretary Mark Wayne Mullen against sending immigration officers to the polls. Mullen has repeatedly said agents would only go to polling sites to serve outstanding warrants. But earlier this month, he said they could show up to, quote, enforce specific threats. Meanwhile, Secretary of Defense Pete Hegseth says U.S. Cyber Command and military intelligence are preparing to defend against foreign election interference. Five men arrested when thought to be planning an attack on a UK airbase used by the US have been released on bail. English authorities have not explained the about-face. I'm Simone Perez for Pacifica Network and Public News Service. 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

0: even though like we're in a very volatile moment right now, there's a lot of momentum behind clean energy.
1: This week on Sea Change Radio, we revisit two conversations focused on renewable energy technology. First, we speak with Umair Irfan, a climate reporter from Vox.com, to examine air conditioning and how some of the planet's hottest cities are trying to survive in the face of consistent, record-breaking high temperatures. We talk about how breakthroughs in the battery storage sector provide some hope that the renewable energy market will continue to grow. Then we hear from University of Southern California business professor Sean Hyatt to learn more about the lithium industry, how this mineral is mined, its importance to the energy and transportation sectors, and why lithium's market price has collapsed over the past few years.

0: I'm joined now on Sea Change Radio by Umair Irfan. He is a climate reporter and correspondent for Vox.com. 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
1: Thanks for having me.
0: As we're heading into the hot season, we can look back at some of the work that you've done in the past on this air conditioning paradox. We just had record temperatures for May in Texas. They're having heat waves in India and Pakistan. You write that the tactics for cooling can end up worsening the very problem they're trying to solve if they draw on fossil fuels or leak refrigerants that are potent heat-trapping gases. And the people who stand to experience the most extreme heat are often those least able to cool off. So how do we move forward with this problem of trying to keep people cool while the actual air conditioning heats up the planet?
1: Right. Yeah, it means that we have to really be careful and thoughtful about how we pursue this. Heat is often, you know, underrated as a health threat. We often think of heating in the winter as a necessity, but we think of air conditioning often as a luxury in many parts of the world, and we treat it as not quite as essential or as something that's a nice to have. But really, when we're getting to these extreme temperatures in many parts of the world earlier and earlier in the year, we're finding that heat is deadly. Like, you absolutely need some way to cool off. Like, it is a life-saving measure to have some form of cooling, whether that's fans or air conditioning. So this is not simply a luxury anymore. And as we have more people packed into these dense cities that are also getting hotter because of the urban heat island effect and because of the warming of the planet as a whole, there are more people that are vulnerable. And so one of the most effective tactics is to cool the environment that you're in, and that's using air conditioning, particularly indoors. The problem is using air conditioning to actively cool your space draws on energy, that increases energy demand. And if you're not getting energy from a clean source, or if you're drawing on the existing dirty fossil fuel infrastructure, you're increasing the amount of the heat trapping gases that are kind of worsening the problem to begin with. And if the technology that you're using for air conditioning, if the air conditioners you use are not great quality, they can leak refrigerant gases that can also heat up the planet. The chemicals that you use to power air conditioners, those are actually many times more powerful than carbon dioxide when it comes to trapping heat in the atmosphere. So small leaks in refrigerants can have big effects in terms of warming.
0: So we eliminated a lot of the chemicals that were coming from refrigerants in the Montreal Protocol a few decades ago, but the problems didn't just disappear. Yes, we don't have acid rain issues like we did back in the 80s, but what are some of the biggest hurdles that we need to overcome to be able to roll out air conditioning on a mass scale without it doing significant harm in terms of releasing greenhouse gases and heating up the planet further?
1: Right. I mean, you get at a good point that we do have solutions for this. Like, this is not a completely intractable problem. It's just that the tools are often very expensive and not always available to everybody. So air conditioners are not cheap devices. They can cost a lot of money, and particularly in a developing country, that can be a pretty significant share of your income. And to run an air conditioner also costs a lot of money. And you're using electricity often during the most congested times of day on the power grid. So if you're in an area that has dynamic pricing, you want to run your air conditioner at the time of day when it's actually the most expensive time to do so. And so it becomes very costly, even if you have an air conditioner, just to run it. And oftentimes people are trying to make decisions about how to be judicious and how they use that. There are ways around some of these problems. So things like the refrigerant gases, there are alternative chemicals that you can use that don't heat up the planet as much. Like, we have alternative refrigerants that actually don't have that same problem with warming, and also don't deplete the ozone layer, which was part of the reason we signed the main reason we signed the Montreal Protocol to begin with. And so we have those chemicals. It's just that it requires, you know, a new generation of technology. So that would require replacing a lot of the existing air conditioning infrastructure with these newer air conditioners that don't have these heat trapping chemicals that are also more energy efficient. And so simply switching from this old clunky technology that may be worse for the environment to the new one, there's a big opportunity cost to that. There's a big financial cost to that. And then simply to run these air conditioners on the scales that are needed to cool the people that absolutely need it, that's also going to increase our net energy footprint, because according to the laws of physics, you know, you have to actually do work in order to cool an area, particularly when everything else around it is hot. And so to do that heat exchange, you need an energy input. There's a physical minimum that you need in terms of how much energy, and there's really just no way around it. And so the questions we need to start thinking about is, how do we make air conditioning more affordable? How do we reduce its environmental footprint? How do we increase access to cooling? And how do we do it in a way that maximizes the amount of benefit that we can get, that we try to get cooling to the people that need it the most? Oftentimes these are people who have to, you know, work outdoors, agricultural workers, construction workers, taxi drivers, people who by necessity have to be outside. And so the cooling that they have access to is very scarce. So we need to come up with ways, not just with air conditioning, but also with ways that we cool our cities, cool our neighborhoods, and try to create a whole environment that also facilitates lowering temperatures overall.
0: And it's not just in the middle of the day where these high temperatures are causing so much problems. It's also that we're seeing record

rural area or in an area that has more vegetation. The net effect then is that people have more exposure to heat, and that leads to more of the health complications that we tend to associate with extreme heat. So things like heart attacks, high blood pressure, emphysema, breathing problems. One of the biggest, the strongest indicators of heat-related illness is high nighttime temperatures. And yeah, that's becoming one of the hallmarks of a modern heat wave, that we're seeing nighttime temperatures stay very high. And that ends up being a much bigger health burden than simply really hot temperatures during the day.

0: This is Alex Wise on Sea Change Radio, and I'm speaking to Umair Irfan. He is a climate reporter for Vox. So, Umair, we're talking about air conditioning and extreme temperatures. Maybe you can contrast the approach to extreme temperatures in like a Dubai versus a Phoenix. Where are the similarities and where are the differences?
1: Yeah, one of the big factors you have to think about with heat is sort of the familiarity that the environment has with heat. Do they have a culture of understanding the risks of heat and taking precautions accordingly? So in the Middle East, you know, this is an area that is naturally very hot, and there is, you know, a lot of infrastructure that supports people being indoors and sheltered. Where people mainly drive places. They're not walking a whole lot, so they're in air-conditioned cars and buses as they get around. And in many of these hotter regions in the Middle East, you know, they tend to be fairly wealthy countries that have a lot of the wealth to basically distribute the electricity and have the air conditioning available. Phoenix also has like a lot of experience with extreme heat, and so they have actually a fairly robust citywide health plan for how to cope with heat. They have alerts that go out early in the season. Most people who live in Phoenix understand that you have to stay hydrated during the day to be proactive, like not to wait until you start seeing heat symptoms, but to rather get out of the heat before you start feeling woozy and to seek shade and to take breaks. But where you start seeing some of the most severe effects of heat are in places that actually don't have a very hot baseline. You may remember that there was a big heat wave in the Pacific Northwest a few years ago that went through, you know, Washington State, Oregon, and British Columbia and Canada. That turned out to be an exceptionally deadly heat wave because this is a region that is not used to extreme heat. The heat temperatures did not get as hot as they did in Phoenix. You know, we weren't necessarily talking about 120 degree days of heat, but this is a region where very few people actually have air conditioning at home. So when temperatures did get into the 80s and 90s, people didn't have easy places that they could find relief. They didn't necessarily recognize the symptoms of heat stress and to get help when they needed it. And employers didn't realize that, you know, they have to be proactive about giving their employees breaks, about things like, you know, making sure that kitchens and restaurants are much cooler than they need to be otherwise, and that they take, you know, some of these other steps that you have to do in order to mitigate the effects of heat. And so without that culture, without that infrastructure, and without that sort of baseline experience, heat ends up being more deadly. And so while we focus on some of the high temperatures that we're seeing in places like the Middle East when it gets to 120 and 130 degrees Fahrenheit, you know, even 80 and 90 degree heat waves can be dangerous if they're happening in areas that aren't used to them. And we're also seeing that happen as well. Like in some places, like they've developed a culture where it should be 65 degrees in the summer indoors all summer long. And that ends up using a lot more energy than you would need otherwise if you were to, you know, allow temperatures to rise a little bit more and maybe be okay with sweating a little bit. And so there's that aspect of it to think about as well.
0: You go to a mall in Phoenix, it's going to be 65 degrees versus going to a mall in Dubai, it could be 80s. Mm-hmm. But people learn to, as you said, there's a longer history of adapting to these extreme temperatures

0: in the Middle East.
1: Yeah, and you know, some countries have tried to make some of these cultural changes. You know, Japan is actually kind of an interesting case study. After the Fukushima Daiichi disaster in 2011, there was a big energy crunch. And so one thing they did was the national government basically tried to change the workplace culture so that people didn't have to wear suits to the office in the summer, that they weren't wearing these two-piece and three-piece wool suits. They could go to work in Hawaiian shirts and allow the temperatures in their office to actually go up a little bit, to run the fans, open the windows, rather than cranking up the air conditioning, so that people would be a little bit more casual, more comfortable with higher temperatures, and not worry so much about sweating and being a little less formal as a way to save energy. It did change the culture a little bit. There's like this whole, I think they called it cool biz. And basically that there was sort of like this little culture of fashion about people coming up with workwear that is also heat tolerant and some interesting designs. But there are also limitations to that because, you know, there are some cultural norms that you want to maintain. You know, there's a lot of formality, especially in the business world and in government. And it's a bigger challenge to try to change people's expectations of what they should be putting up with.
0: Cooling and air conditioning and just being able to live in a comfortable temperature may be one of the new work benefits of the future in some of these cultures that have a lot more inequity, like in the Middle East, where I know in Qatar, for example, when they were building the stadiums for the World Cup, there was terrible human rights abuses we read about with slave labor and bringing people in from other countries and taking their passports. These people were probably working in very inhospitable temperatures, I can imagine.
1: Yeah, and you know, the sort of cultural expectations around tolerating heat are also an interesting thing to explore. Like in the U.S., for instance, there in many parts of the country, there's no requirement for prisons to be air-conditioned, including in some of the hottest states. And so these are basically facilities that turn into ovens because they're mainly like concrete and steel and there's almost no air flow within them and lots of people are put in danger. And it's very hard to get the public support to protect prisoners from extreme heat because there's this idea that, you know, prison is supposed to be bad and that it's supposed to be uncomfortable and that you should suck it up. And similarly, like in outdoor professions like construction, there's this sort of like machismo and cultural like pushing to try to like endure more and more heat. What's actually kind of interesting is that in the military, they've actually been fairly progressive and proactive about dealing with extreme heat because they've developed some of the more stringent regulations around exposure to extreme heat. In fact, in the United States, in the 1950s, there were a number of deaths on Army training bases, and they developed a new metric called the wet bulb globe temperature that takes into account heat, humidity, and sunlight exposure. And they developed strict guidelines for when, you know, soldiers and trainees are allowed to be outdoors and when to limit their exposure. And the military has been doing this since the 1950s, but farm workers and, you know, prisoners and even like high school athletes are forced to often pushed to continue to work outdoors or in hot conditions well past temperatures and thresholds that would be considered dangerous for the military. And so there's not this uniform sort of expectation of what is considered to be dangerous. And that means that there's a lot more people that are vulnerable than need to be.
0: So here we are at a crossroads in our democracy with the world's largest economy and military being led by an unhinged, mendacious maniac and an administration that openly defies climate science. But there's still reasons to be hopeful.
1: Yeah, even though like we're in a very volatile moment right now, there's a lot of momentum behind clean energy, that it's not just the environmental merits, it's the business merits are very robust. And while we could go up or down on the margins, the overall trend is still one that favors more clean energy in the years to come.
0: Umair Irfan from Vox, thanks so much for being my guest on SeaChange Radio.
1: My pleasure. Thanks for having me.

0: I'm joined now on SeaChange Radio by Sean Hyatt. He's a professor at the University of Southern California Marshall School of Business, and he's the director of the Marshall Business of Energy Initiative. Sean, welcome to SeaChange Radio.
1: Thank you.
0: So you and your colleagues have been studying something that not only impacts Southern California, but the globe in a lot of ways, the Salton Sea. For listeners who aren't familiar with the area, give us an overview of the Salton Sea, and then we'll dive into some of the problems that are emerging from the region.
1: Okay, yeah. So the Salton Sea, well, the sea itself was actually created by a mistake, right? The diversion, where they're diverting the Colorado River for irrigation, the dikes broke and the water flowed in, creating hence the Salton Sea, which is a very shallow lake in Imperial County, California.
0: I was reading about this and it said 1905 this was diverted through what you're talking about, but was there a body of water there already?
1: Yeah, it was just a desert, and the dike broke and spilling Colorado River in, thereby filling in before they could actually get a hold of the water spill and turn it off. And so that's what's created the Salton Sea. What's interesting about the geology of the Salton Sea is that it has a lot of geothermal activity, meaning that there is heat from the earth that is close to the surface. And that heat from the earth can then be tapped to boil liquids, which can then be used to drive turbines, and these turbines then generate electricity. So the Salton Sea has had geothermal energy running there for a while, as many other parts of California. California has a large history. In fact, it was the first state in the country to develop geothermal energy up in the geysers region in Northern California. And the Salton Sea is just another extension of the geothermal development in the state of California.
0: And in addition to its geothermal, or maybe as a byproduct of its geothermal production, we're seeing this treasure trove, if you will, of lithium deposits.
1: Yeah, so there are different ways in which we can extract energy. But what's typically done is that they look for hot water that's in the ground, which they have identified in the Salton Sea. And in this hot water is many different types of elements that are dissolved in the water. And lithium is one of them. So we'd actually call this a brine because it's a lot of, we call these salts. So wherever you have these different elements that are dissolved in water, we generally give the term of salts. And there is a large amount of lithium salts dissolved in this water, which is used as the medium to drive like to these geothermal power plants. In fact, the estimates are there are 3,400 kilotons of lithium in that brine in the Salton Sea.
0: So this lithium extraction, what are the best ways to do it, and what are some of the unhappy byproducts of the process?
1: So typically, if we look at how lithium's been extracted in the past, like in the lithium triangle region of Argentina, Bolivia, and Chile, it's essentially been using lithium that has in dried up lake beds. And so they would scrape up the dried up earth. They would then run water through it to dissolve the lithium and make it a salt. And then they would just basically run these water into different types of pools, letting the sun, because these are very dry and hot regions, evaporate the water. And then they would run water in again and evaporate it again until they get a more purified lithium salt in like a white powdery form, which they would then send for further processing to make it into the lithium needed for batteries. Now, what makes this different in this case is that this isn't, and it's not in a dry composition, right? It's not something that's mined from the earth with shovels. This is lithium that's already dissolved in water, and so hence the mining techniques need to change. And so, what's been developed is what's called direct lithium extraction (DLE), and there are two ways to do it. There is one where the lithium salts are passed through these membranes. Right, so think of it as like almost like a desalinization reverse osmosis. Right, we've been doing this for a while, but there are specific membranes for the size of the lithium, and they're able to catch the lithium salts through these membranes. Another way is through like a polymer. So they create these different types of polymers which attract the lithium, and then they then extract the polymers out. These are small polymer chemicals. Right, so these are the two technologies that are being used right now today to extract lithium in what's called direct lithium extraction. And so these are the technologies that they are also using and experimenting with in the Salton Sea. Now, one issue with the Salton Sea, unlike other areas where direct lithium extraction has had more success, and I'd love to compare this also with the Smackover region that runs through Arkansas and Mississippi, as well as parts of Texas and Florida. The water here is extremely hot. And so that does complicate things a bit, meaning that it may be more costly to use to develop the types of membranes to extract it at these high temperatures that will not degrade. The same with like using these different polymers. So it's not the best area to do direct lithium extraction. Even though there is a lot of lithium in the water, for that reason, I'm actually more bullish on the Smackover region in around Arkansas, because there's a lot of lithium in this brine, and it's just regular cold water temperature. So there's not too much needed, additional innovation needed to extract that lithium there.
0: So there was a case that just was decided by a Superior Court judge about the Hell's Kitchen mining. It gave them the green light in 2025 to move forward. What were the environmental groups suing for, and what are the concerns in direct lithium extraction? I mean, from what you just described, that sounded fairly benign, but the opponents to the mine, what were their reservations?
1: Their main concerns were air quality and water availability and water supply. So let's just address the water. One thing that they were concerned about is that as they extract the water from the ground, right, how's this going to affect the water table and the water supply that's there? Because, I mean, as you know, whenever you extract anything from the ground, there can be things can subside. The ground can sink. It happens here in Los Angeles as they pumped out more and more oil out of, like, say, the city of Long Beach. I mean, the city of Long Beach actually fell a few feet over the century of pumping oil out. The same thing can happen here, as they're worried about. But what they don't understand is that this water is in a closed loop, so they're actually re-injecting it into the aquifer after it runs through the geothermal power plant. It's a very circular route. There is no massive water evaporation. The idea is that once it runs through the geothermal power plants, some of the water will be diverted to the direct lithium extraction, and then after they collect the lithium, the water is then re-injected into the ground. Hence, no surprise that the Superior Court judge didn't find any merit in that after all the information and details were presented. The other was air quality. The air in Imperial County is really bad. Let's just put it that way. It's very bad. Why? Because it's very dry and there are a lot of fine particulate matter that gets blown from the ground everywhere. And so what they were concerned about is through all the traffic and trucks and the equipment, right, that it would have a negative impact on the air quality. And so companies obviously would want to do their best to remediate any type of like air quality concerns in Imperial County, which is already very bad. But yes, the judge in effect approved it in January of 2025 to move forward.
0: He's a professor at the University of Southern California's Marshall School of Business, Sean Hyatt. Sean, thanks so much for being my guest on SeaChange Radio.
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2: This is 60 Second Civics from the Center for Civic Education. I'm Mark Gage. Congress and the Supreme Court can both limit the power of the president. For example, Congress can remove the president from office by impeaching, trying, and convicting him. The Supreme Court can check the exercise of presidential power by approving or not approving the president's decision to remove an official of an independent regulatory agency. The president is not entitled to automatic immunity from the legal process. He or she cannot refuse to spend money that Congress has appropriated unless Congress gives the president discretion to do so. The executive branch itself also can limit the president. Executive agencies and bureaus develop their own change-resistant traditions and styles of performing their jobs. Career civil service employees, many of them experts in their fields, may resist the president's political priorities without fear of losing their jobs. Finally, public opinion limits the exercise of presidential power. A president who lacks public support is handcuffed in his or her efforts to carry out their policy agendas at home and abroad. President Truman once lamented, "I sit here all day trying to persuade people to do the things they ought to have the sense to do without my persuading them. That's all the powers of the president amount to." That's all for today's podcast. The show's theme song is Complacent by Cheryl B. Englehart. You can find Cheryl online at cbemusic.com. 60 Second Civics, where civic education only takes a minute.
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4: Hello, this is Michael Moss. Heather Cox Richardson is unable to read the letter today, so I will be reading it in her place. September 26th, 2026. Trump's war on the free press is continuing. Last night, Scott Nover of The Washington Post reported that the White House would not allow reporters from CNN on Air Force One as part of the press pool to cover the president as he traveled to Tennessee for a college football game. CNN is a member of the pool made up of five major TV networks. The other two outlets Trump tried to ban from the White House, MS Now and Politico, are part of a different pool. CNN was scheduled to provide the television footage for the trip. At 6:51 this morning, Trump's social media account posted, "Why should perpetrators of fake news like CNN and MSDNC be allowed access to a very sacred place, the White House? Despite my big election win, almost 100% of Trump coverage is negative and has been for years." He followed up at 8:22 with, "Fake news should not be allowed in the White House. It has gone on far too long at a tremendous cost to our country." Later in the morning, he told reporters, "I love an open, free press. What I don't like is the fake press. What we don't want is, we don't want fake news." As bad news continues to plague the administration, Trump has reasons for wanting to control the press. On Thursday, in a scathing letter, a key prosecutor in the case of the six people charged with felonies after a protest outside the Immigration and Customs Enforcement, or ICE, Broadview Detention Facility in Illinois, the Broadview Six, resigned under protest. Sherry Mecklenburg was a career prosecutor in the Department of Justice who was near retirement and appeared to have doubts about the felony charges against the six protesters. In the protest, people surrounded an ICE vehicle, but only the six, all of whom were active in Democratic politics, were charged. When the cases fell apart because of prosecutorial misconduct, U.S. Attorney for the Northern District of Illinois, Andrew Boutros, a strong Trump supporter, laid all of the blame for the misconduct on Mecklenburg, claiming he had been out of the loop in how the case was progressing. But in her resignation letter, Mecklenburg said she was retiring so she could defend herself. She wrote that she had kept Boutros fully informed of the case and that he was using her as a scapegoat for his own misconduct. She said he had personally directed the felony prosecution after she objected that the case was better suited to misdemeanor charges. She said he threatened to fire her if she tried to push back on the false allegations. Mecklenburg's resignation and allegations illuminate the Trump administration's efforts to prosecute political opponents. Boutros' tenure as U.S. attorney has been so problematic there had been an exodus of senior officials from the office, and more than 100 former prosecutors signed a letter warning of failure of leadership in the office and the poisoning of the office with once-forbidden political considerations. Perhaps a more concern to Trump is the report yesterday from Julia Jacobs of the New York Times that whistleblowers who used to work at the John F. Kennedy Center for the Performing Arts say that 6 months ago, Trump loyalists running the center canceled plans to fix the leaking roof they now claim is so dangerous the center must be closed and repaired. Those repairs, they say, will require the addition of Trump's name to the building. The whistleblowers claim that the center's board put the $1.4 million that had been allocated to fix the roof toward Trump's repainting of the building's columns, which cost $4.4 million. As his job approval numbers continue to decline, and as individuals and the courts try to stop his unlawful actions, Trump is pushing ever harder to cement his power. The courts have given him leeway in national security, and he is using that leeway. A recent New York Times Siena poll showed that 69% of the American people disapprove of Trump's handling of the war in Iran, 59% of them strongly, and only 27% approve, 15% strongly. And yet, on Friday, September 25th, Alexander Ward and Summer Saeed of the Wall Street Journal reported that Trump has told aides that he's planning to start bombing Iran again after the midterm elections. Iran has offered to reopen the Strait of Hormuz and reopen talks about nuclear weapons if the U.S. ends its blockade of Iranian ports. But Trump has rejected the offer, and his belief that the Iranians won't meet his demands makes him think he'll need to ramp up strikes again. But, the reporters say, Trump's views could shift over the coming weeks as conditions, including the midterms, change. At the United Nations General Assembly on Tuesday, September 22nd, Trump told the heads of state and heads of government in the audience that his administration is seeking a fundamental change in the government of Cuba. James LaPorta of CBS News reports that the U.S. Army Reserve is considering whether it can provide support units, including police forces and medical personnel, to the U.S. Southern Command, which covers Latin America south of Mexico, the waters around Central and South America, and the Caribbean, including Cuba. The memo CBS reviewed doesn't say for what operation the troops would be needed in 90 to 120 days, but LaPorta reports that multiple U.S. officials said the planning is for a potential operation aimed at Cuba. On Wednesday, Secretary of State Marco Rubio told reporters that Trump has invited Russia's President Vladimir Putin to the Group of 20, or G20, summit in December in Miami, Florida. The G20 is a forum of the world's biggest advanced and emerging economies to coordinate economic policy, and by extending the invitation, Trump is offering to welcome Putin back into global organizations without ending his invasion of Ukraine. The administration suggests that Putin will be more likely to end the war if he is included than if he is not, a position critics note gives Putin legitimacy without changing his behavior. Yesterday, as Casey He of Politico reported, 14 senators led by Armed Services Committee Chair Roger Wicker, a Republican of Mississippi, and Gene Shaheen, a Democrat of New Hampshire, the top-ranking Democrat on the Foreign Relations Committee, urged Trump to rescind the invitation. President Putin bears sole responsibility for launching Russia's full-scale war of aggression against Ukraine, they wrote. Allowing him to participate in a G20 summit in the United States raises serious concerns about legitimizing and normalizing a government that continues to attack Ukrainian civilian targets every day. Today, Promshu Verma of The Washington Post reported that earlier this month, the U.S. and Russia worked together to weaken the United Nations plan to regulate AI weapons. They stripped out a provision to make sure humans review the targets AI has selected for a military strike, a provision that would likely have avoided the U.S. strike on the Iranian school at the start of the Iran war, and took out requirements that AI systems must act in a predictable and reliable manner. They also removed a requirement that those using those systems take ethical considerations into account. At the same time he is flexing U.S. muscle internationally, Trump is also continuing to try to cement as much power as he can at home, continuing to try to lock the United States into the use of fossil fuels. Today he announced he was getting rid of the vehicle fuel economy standards established under former President Joe Biden. Yesterday, the administration announced it is refusing to spend $810 million Congress appropriated on a bipartisan basis to fund research in health and human services and for programs that serve immigrants and minority groups, calling it wasteful and harmful government spending that does not benefit American citizens. The Government Accountability Office, or GAO, an independent, nonpartisan agency that watches over how the federal government spends taxpayer dollars, is very clear that such pocket rescissions are illegal. The Constitution places the power of the purse in Congress alone, requiring the president to take care that the laws be faithfully executed. If the president can decide not to fund programs Congress has appropriated funding for, he effectively takes over the power of the purse. And yet, Director of Office of Management and Budget, Russell Vogt, has claimed the right to such power. As Frank V. Thorpe and Kyla Guilfoyle of NBC News reported, Senator Patty Murray, a Democrat of Washington, Vice Chair of the Appropriations Committee, called the move a theft from the American people. Russell Vogt's message to Congress is that your votes don't count and your laws are optional, Murray said. It is now time for my Republican colleagues, who said they would never let this happen, to stand up and join us to stop this and remind this administration this is not how this works. And so, while Trump is trying to cement power, opposition continues to grow. But now it appears that Trump has yet another power move on his mind. Jake Spring and Stephanie Apstein of The Washington Post reported tonight that the administration is considering hosting a Major League Baseball game at a national park. It has been scouting where it could build a baseball facility in Grand Teton National Park.
5: You're listening to the American Democracy Minute, keeping your government by and for the people. For the third time, the U.S. Supreme Court has blocked a gerrymandered Missouri congressional map from being used in the 2026 general election. The September 25th decision ends, at least until after the midterms, state-sponsored GOP efforts to eliminate a long-held Democratic seat in Kansas City. The decision ends a year of wrangling over a November ballot initiative to roll back the Trump-inspired 2025 map designed to gain one additional GOP congressional seat by diluting black voting power. It splits Kansas City's 5th congressional district, currently held by 11-term Democrat Emmanuel Cleaver. People Not Politicians Missouri gathered over 300,000 signatures for a ballot initiative to overturn House Bill 1, creating the gerrymandered 2025 map. But Secretary of State Denny Hoskins delayed its verification for months, then declared it unconstitutional. A unanimous decision by the Missouri Supreme Court overturned Hoskins' decision and restored the 2022 maps for the midterm. Three appeals to the U.S. Supreme Court later, the 2025 map was blocked and the 2022 map will be used in November. The win may only be temporary. People Not Politicians is pushing a no vote for Proposition A, which would permanently overturn House Bill 1. But if yes votes win, the gerrymandered 2025 map likely returns. I'm Brian Beal.
6: Goes something like that.

0: Welcome to Possibly, where we take on huge problems like the future of our planet and break them down into small questions with unexpected answers. I'm Megan Hall. This episode, we're asking, when you flush your unused or expired medications down the toilet, do they actually disappear? We had Minjun Kim and Marissa Underwood from our Possibly team look into this.
1: Hey, Megan.
2: Hi.
0: So tell me, should I be worried about medicine in the wastewater system when I flush it down the toilet?
1: That's a good question. A lot of us flush medicine down the toilet when we're done with it. And it's kind of easy to think that it just disappears.
0: But that's not the case.
2: So it turns out it's actually more complicated than that. And we talked to an expert to learn some more.
3: My name is Dr. Thomas Bolving. I'm a hydrogeologist at the University of Rhode Island. My research is focused on emerging contaminants with pharmaceutical and personal care products.
1: So Thomas says that actually your medication gets into our wastewater no matter what.
3: Humans basically excrete about half, somewhere between 40-60%, depending on the medication, of that medication passes through the body unchanged.
0: So is he saying our medication gets into the water when we go to the bathroom?
1: Yeah. So even if you don't flush your unused medicine, you still be releasing some of it down the toilet.
2: But Thomas says that that's not a huge problem, at least not here in the United States.
3: In the United States, it's not on the radar so much because, generally speaking, the concentrations of pharmaceuticals in the wastewater are fairly low.
0: So we don't need to worry?
2: Well, Thomas says that there's still a lot that we don't know, especially about what happens when different types of drugs interact with each other and when they combine in the wastewater.
3: You're sick, you get a certain medication, your neighbor has a different. So we end up with complex mixtures of pharmaceuticals, and the interactions between these pharmaceuticals is very little understood.
1: But there's one thing that scientists do know, and it's that people who use septic systems or well water are more vulnerable to this issue.
3: There is a direct input of medication into the groundwater via the septic systems. If you live down gradient, you pump that water. So in other words, your sick neighbor can dose you with whatever medication they have.
0: But most of us don't use wells anymore anyway, right?
2: So more people than you might think. More than 40 million Americans get their drinking water from private wells, and about a quarter of U.S. households are still on septic.
1: And it's also hard to gauge how big a problem this is. Those private wells aren't regulated by the EPA. So one study of those wells on Cape Cod found levels of pharmaceuticals way higher than public drinking water supplies.
0: Does that mean everyone with a well should worry about this issue?
1: Well, luckily, this doesn't affect everyone who uses a well. It comes down to how close the properties are.
2: So Thomas says that in places where wells and septics are far apart, the soil usually has time to filter out these pharmaceuticals before it reaches anybody else's wells. But when these private wells are closer together, it might not.
0: So what can we do to address this issue?
1: Well, we can't stop taking medications, but Thomas says that we can avoid putting more medication into the system than we need to. And that comes back to the stuff still sitting in your cabinet.
2: When you have medications left over, don't throw them in the trash or flush them.
1: Instead, locate your nearest medication drop box. 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There's almost 60 of them just in Rhode Island.
0: Got it. Well, thank you, Minjun and Marissa. That's it for today. You can find more information or ask a question about how your choices affect our planet at askpossibly.org. 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
2: We appreciate this investment in American manufacturing because Iowa does a lot of things really, really well. We feed and fuel the world, and now we're going to continue to be a part of the American manufacturing story.
1: Republican Representative Ashley Hinson is embracing President Donald Trump's plan to build a $15 billion steel plant in Iowa, which would create 2,000 jobs and be the largest mill in the country. Hinson is running for Senate and trails Paralympian and Democratic State Senator Josh Turek by 8%. Trump trounced former Vice President Kamala Harris by more than a dozen points in Iowa, but farmers are now struggling with high diesel prices and weak exports, thanks to the Iran war and administration trade fights. Two Iowa Republicans in close House races voted for a resolution to end the war. One Wall Street Journal poll finds Trump's approval rating the lowest of any president a month before the midterms since George H.W. Bush more than three decades ago. Generic congressional polls are favoring Democrats by more than 10 points, and surveys suggest they have a chance to win the Senate. An AARP poll has former Democratic Governor Roy Cooper up by 11 points in his bid to flip the North Carolina seat. Democratic State Representative James Tallarico has seen a slate of strong numbers in his effort to flip Texas. Blue hopes may hinge on swing state older voters, who, like many, seem focused on this election's top issue, affordability. Seniors are a huge electorate nationally, but one in seven live in poverty. Raj Shukla, with AARP Wisconsin, says Congress must expand options to save for retirement. He says that's big for the one in three Wisconsin private sector workers who lack retirement plans at their jobs. And he says voters are demanding solid protections for Social Security.
3: We are seeing conversations around Social Security and the prospect of scaling back that program, and that's just unacceptable for people who are at their very edge right now and being able to afford their way of life.
1: Near Indianapolis, one teacher is working to inspire the youngest voters. Fifth grade social studies teacher Kaylee Dominguez won this year's American Civic Education Teacher Award, in part by setting up a mock Congress with students working on the House and Senate legislative process.
4: By the time they are 18, and it's time for them to really be active and engaged citizens, they know how to do their research, they know who to talk to, they know how to vote, and they know how all of those processes work.
1: More than 30 Senate Democrats have written to warn Homeland Security Secretary Mark Wayne Mullen against sending immigration officers to the polls. Mullen has repeatedly said agents would only go to polling sites to serve outstanding warrants. But earlier this month, he said they could show up to, quote, enforce specific threats. Meanwhile, Secretary of Defense Pete Hegseth says U.S. Cyber Command and military intelligence are preparing to defend against foreign election interference. Five men arrested when thought to be planning an attack on a UK airbase used by the US have been released on bail. English authorities have not explained the about face. I'm Simone Perez for Pacifica Network and Public News Service. 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
1: From food to fashion, science to tech talk, or for just plain fun, we've got you covered. 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
2: For decades, space programs in the United States and the former USSR and other nations followed a similar process. Build a satellite, attach it to a rocket, and blast it into space. Once out of Earth's atmosphere, the satellite separated from the rocket and went into its planned orbit. But what happened to the rocket? No one gave too much thought. After all, space is big, and rockets are tiny in comparison. So all that equipment floated in space, and there was no plan in place to dispose of it. Occasionally, leftover fuel would build up pressure in an unventilated tank and cause an explosion. When that happened, what was once a rocket transformed into a cloud of floating debris. And as more countries joined the space race, even more rockets and satellites were launched into orbit. Today, in addition to about 900 operational satellites, there are nearly 2,500 derelict ones up there. The oldest of them is the second satellite the United States ever launched, Vanguard 1, which has been orbiting Earth since March 17, 1958. To counter these dangers, NASA and other space agencies try to catalog and track every piece of junk they can. The United States Space Surveillance Network monitors the locations of more than 19,000 individual orbital debris objects, or ODOs. But unfortunately, the network can't track anything smaller than about 4 inches across. NASA estimates that there could be as many as 500,000 ODOs that are big enough to wreck a spacecraft, but too small to track from Earth. Thanks for listening. I'm Lisanna Jeffries.
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1: The laws of physics apply to everyone, right? This is Sandra Tsinglow with the lowdown on science. Universal law states that if you push something, it pushes back equally hard. Scientists wondered if this rule holds in dusty plasma. Dusty plasma is a gas of charged particles mixed with dust grains, usually found in space. Enter Wen Tao Yu at Emory University. In the lab, you created a tiny plasma storm and recorded 3D videos. AI was used to study how the dust grains interacted. And when one grain pushed another, the push wasn't returned evenly. This breaks the rule of equal and opposite reactions. Dust doesn't get the memo. The universe just got less predictable. Thanks, rebellious dust.
2: The Lowdown on Science is a production of LAist 89.3.

This is 60 Second Civics from the Center for Civic Education. I'm Mark Gage. Unlike in parliamentary systems, the legislative, executive, and judicial branches in the United States are not integrated. In a parliamentary system, the majority party or coalition in parliament appoints the prime minister. But in the United States, the country as a whole chooses the president. Congress usually has no say in who is elected, and the Constitution does not require a president to have any prior experience in national government. Neither must the party in either the House or the Senate be of the same political party as the president. The Constitution does not require Congress to adopt legislation that the president proposes, approve treaties that the president negotiates, confirm the president's judicial or other nominees, or fund wars. The president's actions are also subject to review by the judiciary and may be declared unconstitutional. Unlike a prime minister, the president serves a fixed 4-year term and does not lose office merely because of low public opinion or failure to persuade Congress to enact proposed legislation. That's all for today's podcast, 60 Second Civics, where civic education only takes a minute.

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2: Hi, it's Karen, host of a new show called Dirty Laundry, right here on KPSQLP, Fayetteville. I play music from around the globe, from shoegaze and indie to trip-hop and electronica. 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

It's Coffee Day. There are a number of national coffee days that are celebrated in countries all around the world, but about 20 of them, including the United States, celebrate on this date. We will celebrate here in the Global Village with lots of great songs about the beans, and we'll get things underway with one of the finest that has ever been recorded. This is music from the Ink Spots as we begin this visit to the Global Village.

like coffee in bed. For Coffee Day that we're celebrating here in the Global Village. Squeeze doing that tune. Here's some music from the Espresso Manifesto album. It's music of Paolo Conte as performed by Daniela Nardi here in the Global Village.

Robert Plant coming your way here in the Global Village from the Dreamland album. You're not going there with all this caffeine. There he is doing the Bob Dylan song, One More Cup of Coffee. It is National Coffee Day. There's an International Coffee Day that was officially proclaimed on the 1st of October 2015 by the International Coffee Organization. Part of what's actually nice about that is that it's also a day to promote fair trade coffee and to raise awareness for the plight of coffee growers. So there is that. And there are also a number of national coffee days. And on the 29th, about 20 different countries celebrate Coffee Day, including our friends to the north, Canada, England, and Ethiopia, and India, and Iceland, and Norway, and a number of other countries as well. It may have started in the 80s in Japan, where you'd think coffee probably would have a little bit of an uphill climb. But it is an excuse for us to get to some great music this time around here in the Global Village as we celebrate Coffee Day. Robert Plant with One More Cup of Coffee. We heard some music in front of that from the Espresso Manifesto album. It's actually songs of Italian artist Paolo Conte, and equating his music in some ways to some great Italian coffee. Messico e Nuvole, or Mexico and Clouds, is the song that we heard from Daniela Nardi. Squeeze did Black Coffee in Bed, and a classic song from the Ink Spots, the Java Jive, Waiter, Waiter, Percolator. We're going to keep a pot going through this entire visit to the Global Village to celebrate Coffee Day. We'll take a quick break, and then Frank Sinatra will tell us something about coffee. That's next. Stay with us here in the Global Village.

0: down and make a plan. Nothing happening, man.
1: No.
0: Yeah. 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

0: hurting. 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Yeah, but before we go, I think I need one more.
1: I need one for the road,
0: and I need one for the load. Too much coffee, man. Too much coffee, man. Ooh, too much coffee, man. Ooh, too much coffee, man.
2: A little bit of caffeine jitters there with Bob Dorough from an album of the same name, Too Much Coffee Man, and the coffee song. They got a lot of coffee in Brazil. Frank Sinatra doing that one from his album Ring-a-Ding-Ding. As we celebrate Coffee Day here in the Global Village, some Turkish coffee up next, served by Herbie Mann.

0: Sneaking in a little music from Jean-Louis Ponty, who who happens to share a birthday with Coffee Day. So kind of getting squeezed out there, but we got to one from him from a really wonderful record he did with a group of African artists and exploring a variety of different styles of music from Africa, the Chocola album. And we heard Ma Mai from that set. Jazz violinist Jean-Louis Ponty on his birthday today. And a couple other coffee-related things that we heard in there as well. Fascinating record that came out called Kot Coffee and Kombus, raw 45s from Yemen, music that was done in the 60s and 70s, largely without any Western influence. So traditional music of that area in that time. And we heard Raja Ali with They Made Me Fond of Love and Turkish Coffee. Herbie Mann from his album Impressions of the Middle East. That here in the Global Village, I'm Chris Heim here with you. Quick break, and then we're back with One Cup of Coffee with Bob Marley. That's next here in the Global Village.
1: Hey, it's Rob Reinhart, your host for Acoustic Cafe, and next time on the show, we're going to have new music from Phoebe Bridgers, Rhiannon Giddens, a couple of great covers from very different eras from Margaret Glaspie and Bruce Coburn, and our in-studio guest for the week, this band that just keeps going out of Indiana called Houndmouth. That and more next time on Acoustic Cafe.

the mad professor, and he's not just brewing up coffee in that that studio of his. From the album Escape to the Asylum of Dub, we heard Java Gone Crazy. We heard Java in front of that Augustus Pablo doing that from his Harticle Chart release. A version of Black Coffee from the marvelous Latin jazz and Latin soul percussionist Willie Bobo, a song that actually originally was written by Mary Lou Williams under the title of What's Your Story, Morning Glory. It came out as a song, Black Coffee, and she actually eventually had to sue to claim the rights to the melody. There, Willie Bobo's version of it, Black Coffee. And one cup of coffee from Bob Marley, and that is the last cup we have time for this time in the Global Village with our little celebration of Coffee Day. Full playlist, by the way, you'll find on our Facebook page, facebook.com/Global Village Radio. 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

0: We are back with another edition of the Brazilian Hour. I'm Sergio Melnichenko, and we have a very special program ahead, featuring a special segment with compositions and recordings by João Donato. Don't miss it. But now, let's listen to Paulinho da Viola, Silvia Nicolato, Filó, Machado, Chico Buarque, and close with Ivan Lins.
1: Não quero mais amar a ninguém. Não fui feliz, o destino não quis o meu primeiro amor.

Del e Red e Van Lins, with Somos Todos Iguais Nesta Noite. With Chico Buarque, we heard his famous Feijoada Completa. Filó Machado gave us Cisne Negro. With Silvia Nicolato, from her album Além dos Gestos, we heard Girassol Negro. Paulinho da Viola opened the set with Não Quero Mais Amar Ninguém. You are listening to The Brazilian Hour. I'm Sergio Mialnischenko, always bringing to you some of the best in Brazilian music. Up next, our special segment with compositions and recordings by João Donato. Let's listen to João Donato himself with his famous composition, Bananeira.

Then we had João Donato with his famous composition, Bananeira, or Banana Tree. João Donato was one of the most original, influential musicians in the history of Brazilian popular music. Born in Rio Branco, Acre, in 1934, in the Amazonian region of Brazil, he began playing music at an early age, first on the accordion and later on the piano. After moving with his family to Rio de Janeiro in 1945, he quickly became part of the city's vibrant musical scene, and while still a teenager, began forming alongside many of the musicians who would shape Brazilian music. A pioneer of Bossa Nova movement, Donato was much more than a bossa nova pianist. His music brought together Brazilian rhythms, jazz, and strong influences from Afro-Cuban and Caribbean music. During the 50s and 60s, he spent many years in the United States, where he worked with important jazz and Latin musicians, including Mongo Santa Maria and Tito Puente. These experiences helped create his unique musical language, rhythmic, harmonically sophisticated, and instantly recognizable. As a composer, pianist, accordionist, arranger, and singer, João Donato created such memorable songs as Minha Saudade, Aham, Lugar Comum, Bananeira e Nasci para Bailar, among so many others. He also collaborated with many of Brazil's greatest artists, including João Gilberto, Tom Jobim, Gilberto Gil, Caetano Veloso, Gal Costa, and countless others. With his unmistakable piano style, infectious sense of rhythm, and extraordinary creativity, João Donato remained musically adventurous throughout his long career. João Donato passed away in Rio de Janeiro in 2023 at the age of 88, leaving behind a remarkable body of work and enduring legacy of one of Brazil's great musical innovators. Let's listen to compositions by João Donato. Let's listen to Eliane Elias with Minha Saudade, Gilberto Gil with Lugar Comum, João Donato himself with E Menina e Murió, Bebel Gilberto with Bananeira, João Donato with Aham and Cadê Jodel, and we close with Nara Leão with Nasci para Bailar. Compositions by João Donato on the Brazilian Hour.

We just heard Nara Leão with Nasci Para Bailar, João Donato with Cadê Jodel, and Aham, Bebel Gilberto with Bananeira, João Donato with E Menina e Moriô, Gilberto Gil with Lugar Comum, and Eliane Elias with Minha Saudade, all compositions by João Donato. You are listening to the Brazilian Hour. I'm Sergio Mialnischenko. We have more music with Hermeto Pascoal, Ivan Conte, and Francis Haim.

Então, we had Francis Heim with Ilusão, from the album La Vega Ilumina. With Ivan Conte, we heard Electric Life. And we opened with Hermeto Pascoal with Coalhada. This is the Brazilian Hour. I'm Sergio Melnichenko. Visit our site at brazilianhour.org and listen to the Brazilian Hour 24 hours a day, non-stop. This is Brazilian Hour number, Brazilian Hour Z465. The Brazilian Hour is an international program made possible by the Ministry of Foreign Relations of Brazil with the support from the Benner Stifel Center for Brazilian Studies at San Diego State University. For more information, visit brazil.sdsu.edu. I'll leave you with Elmir Deodato Trio with a Super Strut from his album recorded live in Rio de Janeiro. For the Brazilian Hour, I'm Sergio Melnichenko. Thanks for listening e até a próxima.

Keep your dial set right here at KPSQLP, Fayetteville, Arkansas, your community radio station.

Welcome. This is Dr. Michio Kaku, Professor of Theoretical Physics at the City College and the Graduate Center of the City University of New York. And this is Exploration. Every week at Exploration, we discuss the fascinating world of science and its impact on society. Well, today on Exploration, we're going to discuss some of the strangest phenomena in the entire universe. In the first half hour, we're going to be talking about black holes, which were once considered to be science fiction, and yet now we see them by the thousands, one of them raging at the very center of our own Milky Way galaxy. And we have with us today one of the world's leading authorities on black holes, Dr. Fulvia Melia of the University of Arizona, and he's going to be walking us through, giving us a guided tour of the most strangest phenomenon in the universe, black holes. And then we're going to go one step farther. What happens if you go through a black hole? Some people think, even though it's just a theory, that perhaps it could be used as a time machine. And in fact, in the second half of Exploration, we're going to bring on a Princeton physicist, Dr. Richard Gott, who has, believe it or not, his own blueprint for a time machine. That's right. So in the second half of Exploration, we're going to talk about time travel. Now, the ultimate framework for discussing black holes and time machines is Einstein's theory of general relativity. Now, you don't have to be a physicist to appreciate the subtlety and the beauty of Einstein's theory. It's that space and time are not flat and uninteresting. Space and time, according to Einstein, can be a fabric that can be stretched, a fabric that may even be ripped. So if you take a look at a black hole, you're looking at a region of space and time where it's so distorted that the fabric of space and time actually can rip. So it's basically a dead star, a star whose gravity is so enormous that it allows you to actually rip the fabric of space and time. These are black holes, and we see one right at the center of the Milky Way galaxy. You can even see one tonight. Tonight, look up in the direction of Sagittarius. That's the center of the Milky Way galaxy, which by rights should be a gigantic fireball, but unfortunately is obscured by dust clouds. At the very center, you find a gigantic black hole. It weighs 2 to 3 million times the mass of our sun, and it's at the very center of the Milky Way. Well, what happens if you go through a black hole? No one's ever done it. No one knows for sure. But some people think that perhaps these massive distortions of space and time could give you a time machine. That is, if time is a river, then why not have the river of time make whirlpools or perhaps even fork into two rivers? And so once again, our first special guest will discuss black holes. He's Dr. Fulvia Melia of the University of Arizona, one of the world's leading authorities on black holes. And then in the second half of Exploration, we're going to bring on Dr. Richard Gott, professor of physics at Princeton University, where Einstein used to work. And he's going to be talking about time machines. Do Einstein's equations allow you to perhaps go backwards in time, perhaps meet your teenage mother before you're born, and what happens if she falls in love with you? Well, you're in deep doo-doo if that ever happens.

0: And now I'd like to introduce our special guest for today. We're very delighted to have with us Dr. Fulvia Melia. He is the chairman of the physics department at the University of Arizona at Tucson, one of the centers of black hole physics. And he's the author of a new book called The Edge of Infinity, about black holes. So let's now get a few definitions off the ground before we head right into the center of a black hole. First of all, what is a black hole? Well, a black hole is an object whose escape velocity is the speed of light. In other words, light itself cannot escape a black hole. In other words, everything falls in, but nothing falls out. And then surrounding the black hole, there is a sphere called the event horizon. And the event horizon is the point of no return. If you fall through that imaginary sphere, you get sucked right into the black hole and you never come out again. And lastly, we have two types of black holes. Stellar black holes, that is old stars that peter out and collapse into a black hole. And galactic black holes, like at the center of the Milky Way galaxy itself, right in our own backyard. So once again, our special guest today is Dr. Fulvia Melia. And we are talking about one of the strangest objects in the universe, and that is the black hole. The first question for you is, how did you first get interested in physics and astronomy?
1: Well, I actually grew up in Melbourne, and I don't know if all of your listeners have had the opportunity of visiting the Southern Hemisphere, but looking up at the sky from the Southern Hemisphere, one gets quite a different view than from the Northern Hemisphere. The Milky Way, for example, is very easily seen, and it stretches from one horizon to the next, and it fills the cosmic vault. And when I was small, I remember almost every evening just going outdoors and just looking at the stars and the Milky Way for hours and hours and hours. And I would say that that's probably what started me off. With that, of course, comes the natural curiosity of how things work and what these objects are, and one is led, I think, in most cases, to a study of physics, and that's what got me into physics and astronomy, I would say.
0: And Arizona is one of the world's leading centers for astronomical research, I understand. So what is it like to be in Arizona versus being in New York City, to be able to look up at the night sky and see the Milky Way, and also to be at the very forefront of telescope technology?
1: Well, that's the interesting comparison, of course, because even though I usually tell my friends, especially the ones overseas, even though we belong to the same country, the southwest of the United States is really very, very different from the northeast, as I think everybody realizes. Here in Arizona, the skies are almost always clear. It's not a coincidence that many of the national and now the international telescope facilities are being built here. We get very little cloud cover during the year, so going out in the evening, whether using a telescope or not, presents quite a glorious experience. It's a wonderful opportunity to feel the magnitude of the skies and the objects there. And of course, for research, especially for the observers and people who build instruments eventually placed on the telescopes with which these observations are made, there are very few places on the planet better than this to do studies such as this. The clarity of the skies and also the access to objects, not only in the Northern Hemisphere, but those approaching what one would see from the Southern Hemisphere. Of course, Earth's rim prevents us from seeing all of the portion of the Milky Way that would be accessible from the south, but nonetheless, during a portion of the year, we can still see the center of the galaxy, for example, which is close to the southern horizon for us here in Arizona. But other than the skies here, the only other place that would present a comparable opportunity for studying these objects would be from countries such as Chile, which, of course, is way down south. So as far as we here in the United States are concerned, unless we want to travel to South America, this is probably the place to do this type of work.
0: And also, tell us a little bit about how stars die and the formation of black holes.
1: Right. Well, this, of course, is an ongoing investigation. We think we understand some pieces of the puzzle. Not everything is known. It's quite a long story. black holes can actually form in several ways, and it's not clear that the supermassive objects that we see in the nuclei of galaxies form through the stellar process of life and then death. They may have formed in other ways, and we may come back to this in a few moments when we talk about the genesis of these objects early on after the Big Bang. But in terms of the smaller black holes, like the ones like Cygnus X-1, for example, these are the objects that we think weigh perhaps 10 to 20 times as much as the Sun. As far as these objects are concerned, most of them are produced when a very massive star, and by very massive would mean something, an object that weighs anywhere between 30 to 50 times the mass of the Sun, burns its nuclear fuel rather quickly, it turns out, because the more massive the object is, the faster it burns the fuel, and then eventually loses that internal support that prevents it from collapsing to the middle. It's the heat generated from nuclear burning that preserves the star during the main part of its life, like the Sun is now. And at the end, when that nuclear fuel is burned to heavier elements, such as carbon and eventually to iron, the heat generation stops and the material can't support itself anymore and collapses into the middle, at which point a supernova explosion ensues and the remnant, depending on how massive the original star was, can sometimes be a black hole with a mass somewhere between a couple of solar masses and 10 to 20, as I said earlier. So the vast majority of black holes about which we know, and there are some billion of these in the galaxy, probably formed in this way. But there is another class of objects, like the one at the center of our galaxy and the center of many other galaxies, such as the Andromeda Galaxy, our sister galaxy. These objects have a mass anywhere between a million to several billion times the mass of the Sun. And although some of them may have started as seeds from supernova explosions a long, long time ago and eventually have grown to the point where they are now, it's not clear that all of them could have formed that way. And the reason I say that, and this would lead into another part of the story, the reason I say that is that we now have very, very strong evidence that at least some of these supermassive objects were formed only 700 million years after the Big Bang, much, much earlier than the formation of galaxies and much of the structure that we see in the universe today. So it's starting to look like there was some other mechanism, some other process that led to this early collapse and this catastrophic creation of very strong gravity surrounding these objects, which probably also then acted as nucleation sites that attracted other matter towards them. And that matter, we think, in many cases, may have led to the formation of galaxies. So the odd thing now is that we may actually owe our existence to the formation of these supermassive black holes, because they may have been the seeds that created galaxies, which then, of course, created stars within them and planets and life and so on. So it's quite a long, complex story, and we don't know all the details yet, but some of the pieces of the puzzle are starting to emerge, in that there definitely appear to be several classes of these, and one class having to do with the supermassive objects somehow had a genesis much, much earlier than we thought before, and how they formed is not entirely clear yet.
0: Well, I have a question that many young people ask about black holes. First of all, black holes suck in everything. Even light itself cannot escape. In some sense, they're the ultimate roach hotel, and the Hubble Space Telescope has photographed black holes eating up whole star systems. So in other words, things check into a black hole, but nothing ever checks out. Well, then the question is, well, a black hole should be invisible. Even light itself cannot escape from a black hole. Therefore, a black hole should be invisible. And yet we have the Hubble Space Telescope invisible. And yet we have the Hubble Space Telescope taking photographs of perhaps hundreds of black holes in outer space. And

surface beyond which nothing can escape, including light. So if we really could see the black hole itself, what we would see is a dark shadow in front of a curtain of light. The curtain of light presumably would be produced by matter behind the black hole relative to us, and the black hole would absorb all of the light produced behind it or redirect it away from our line of sight, because gravity can bend the path of light, and so we would see a dark shadow. That's what a black hole would look like if we had a camera with such clarity, such spatial resolution, that we could see detail down to that size. It does look like by the end of the decade, we may have the capability of actually forming such an image. But for now, telescopes such as Hubble and Chandra have not been able to do that yet. So instead, what they show us is images, or what they produce is images of matter falling into the black hole from larger distances, distances much further away than the event horizon itself. Both have done spectacularly in this regard, though. Both Chandra, the X-ray telescope, and Hubble have each produced a very deep image of certain patches of the sky. By deep, we mean that there were patches in the sky, such as one in the constellation of Ursa Major, where there are very, very few objects within our own galaxy inside of that patch. And so it's like looking through a relatively open window to distances much further away than objects within our galaxy. And what they were able to do by staring at these patches was to collect light from objects some 10 to 12 billion light years away. In other words, objects that were producing this light only 700 to 800 million years after the Big Bang. And what they see when they look at these patches is very bright objects, either X-ray objects or ultraviolet or infrared objects in the case of Hubble, objects that number as many as 500 within a region only the size of the full moon. So if you can imagine with your eye looking at a part of the sky that has the size of the full moon, within such a region, these telescopes have been able to produce images of as many as 500 of these objects. And these objects are so far away, they're so bright, that the only way that they could produce this much light is if they're black holes absorbing matter from their environment and converting gravitational and rest mass energy into light. So we believe that when we look at these patches, most of the objects that we see, most of the 500, must be supermassive black holes at that distance in the universe. And what's interesting is that when one extrapolates over the whole sky, these numbers correspond to total numbers of some 300 to 400 million such objects. And we know that that's not all that's there, because that's what we can count, that's what we can see. But some of these objects are probably also obscured by dusty matter falling in towards them, and so it's not clear that we're seeing everything. So the best that we can say is that there must be at least 300 million of these supermassive black holes spread throughout the cosmos. Chandra, of course, has gone on and done even much better than that. It's allowed us to look at the supermassive black hole at the center of our own galaxy with even better clarity, because it's much closer than the others. It's only 25,000 light years away compared to the 12 billion light years of many of these other objects near the beginning of the universe's life. And because this object at the center of our galaxy is so close, we've been able to study it with Chandra and now other instruments as well. The European Space Agency has its own X-ray telescope called XMM Newton, which has done similarly spectacular studies of these objects. But with Chandra, we've been able to see the X-rays produced by the black hole at the center of our galaxy with enough resolution that we can actually place the source, the location of the emitting plasma, within a region no bigger than the distance between the Earth and the Sun. In addition, this object seems to

0: to explode roughly once a day, producing a flare of X-rays. The X-ray intensity during these events goes up by anywhere between 30 and 200 times what the intensity is during the quiescent state. And so for a couple of hours, the black hole at the center of our galaxy shines much, much brighter than it otherwise does. And what's intriguing now, and these are the latest results that haven't even been published in the literature, what's intriguing now is that there is very clear evidence that during these events, we can see a periodic pulse. It's like the heartbeat of this object. There's a periodic pulse that occurs roughly once every 20 minutes. The natural interpretation for this, and again, it hasn't been published yet, so we have to look at this more carefully and make sure that we've ruled out all the other possibilities, but the natural interpretation is that what we're looking at is a phenomenon associated with X-rays being produced in a region orbiting the black hole within a distance only 3 to 4 times the size of the event horizon. So although we can't see the event horizon just yet with Chandra or Hubble, nonetheless, we're seeing a phenomenon associated with emission that's occurring only 2 to 3 times the size of the event horizon. It's similar to what would happen if you imagine putting a searchlight on a planet and being in its focal cone only when the searchlight is pointing towards you. And so you would see a pulse every time the planet goes around the sun, which would then lead to a periodicity or a period of 1 year in the case of the Earth, because that's how long it takes the Earth to go around the sun. So it's a similar phenomenon with the black hole at the galactic center. We see this pulsation roughly every 20 minutes, and so we interpret that as being a part of the plasma in orbit around the black hole, and the distance that corresponds to that period is about 3 times the size of the event horizon. So these are some of the most exciting things that are happening now as we speak, and the prospects will get only better as time passes and Chandra and XMM continue to look and discover additional activity, and also with the next generation of telescopes in the pipeline now.
1: Now, everyone asks the question, what happens if you fall into a black hole? No one's ever done that, of course. But could you explain some of the distortions of space-time that occur if you were to fall into a black hole and someone were to observe you falling into a black hole from a distant planet?
0: Right. And the answer to that, of course, depends, not surprisingly, on how massive the black hole is. What one would see falling through the event horizon differs depending on how massive the black hole is compared to the mass of the object or the body falling in. It turns out that for a massive object like the one at the galactic center, which we now understand has roughly 3 million solar masses worth of material contained within it, falling through the event horizon of an object like that, a person would actually not see very much, would actually not feel very strong effects on his or her body. There would be other distortions to the light, but we'll come back to that in a moment. The point is that what happens physically to matter falling through the event horizon depends on how big the object falling in is compared to how big the event horizon is. And the size of the event horizon scales with the mass of the black hole. So, for example, if the sun were to shrink down to the size of a black hole, its event horizon would have a radius of only 3 kilometers, smaller than a city. Whereas the black hole at the galactic center has an event horizon with a radius about 1/20th the distance between the Earth and the sun, which is much, much bigger, of course, than 3 kilometers. And it's the difference or the comparison between the size of the event horizon and the size of the object falling in that determines how much physical damage, if we can put it that way, is done to the object falling in. So because our body is so small compared to the size of the event horizon of the black hole at the galactic center, we could fall right through and not feel physical damage. We wouldn't get distorted or pulled or stretched or compressed. We would be able to pass through the event horizon, and then other catastrophic events would ensue, I'm sure, after that. But the process of falling in wouldn't do damage to us. On the other hand, if we were to fall through a smaller black hole, like the sun, again, if the sun were to be compressed to 3 kilometer size, then our body would get stretched at first, pulled apart, and catastrophic damage would follow. We would be disintegrated, and only the atoms and molecules would fall through. So the physical damage is different depending on the size. And a good analogy would be compare standing on the surface of the Earth, where the surface of the Earth, even though it's spherical, looks flat to us because it's so much bigger than us, and then standing on the dome of a cathedral. The dome also is quasi-spherical at the top, but because the size of the sphere is much smaller compared to the Earth and much closer to our size, we feel the curvature of the dome much more. And so that's the analogy. A small black hole, because of its greater curvature relative to us, would do more damage to our body falling through than a big black hole does. Now, that's as far as physical damage is concerned. But what we see, though, would be less dependent on the size, and there would be significant distortion to the light path progressively as we get closer and closer to the event horizon. So light, because of gravitational redshift, meaning that photons have progressively less and less energy, not speed. The speed of light is always the same, but the energy of the photons decreases relative to us at infinity as they get closer and closer to the event horizon. Because of that decreasing energy, we have greater and greater difficulty seeing the light. Eventually, as the as the light reaches the event horizon, it's lost all of its energy relative to what we see, and so we wouldn't be able to even detect the light anymore, even though it would still be coming out until it passes through the event horizon, and then beyond that, we wouldn't see it anymore. But as we fall in, because of this effect, we would tend to see primarily light concentrated closer and closer to the zenith angle, right above our head. So as we get closer to the event horizon, we see a progressively smaller cone of light from the rest of the universe until that point when we cross the event horizon itself, and only the light coming directly down would be visible to us. And so we would see these significant distortions because of the light bending and the gravitational redshift. And when we cross the event horizon, then, of course, nothing can go back out, so we can't communicate with the outside world. But what we would see is only light falling directly inwards towards us.

Well, I'm afraid that's it for the first part of Exploration. Once again, our first special guest was Professor Fulvia Melia, Professor of Astronomy at the University of Arizona. And in the second half, we bring on Professor Richard Gott of Princeton University, who is the creator of his own version of a time machine. And if you want a copy of today's program, call the Pacifica Program Service at 1-800-735-0230. That's 1-800-735-0230. And be sure to check out my website. It's www.mkaku.org, mkaku.org.

Welcome back to Exploration. Once again, this is Dr. Michio Kaku, Professor of Theoretical Physics at the City College and the Graduate Center of the City University of New York, and this is the second half of Exploration. In the first half of Exploration, we begin a discussion with Dr. Fulvio Melia. He is a professor of astronomy at the University of Arizona and one of the leading experts on black hole physics. And as we said before, black holes are not science fiction. We see these things in outer space. They gobble up entire star systems. But then that leaves open the question, well, if black holes can eat up entire star systems, where do the stars go? Well, to be blunt about it, we physicists don't really know. There's a controversy among physicists as to what happens. Some people think that stars are simply crushed into nothingness and, well, that's it. Period. End of story. The black hole has just had lunch. Other people say, well, not so fast. Perhaps black holes can be gateways. Gateways to another universe. And then the question is, well, what lies on the other end of that universe? And again, we're now entering the realm of science fiction because Einstein's equations break down. They break down at the two most interesting points in space and time. First, the center of a black hole. Einstein's equations are useless at that point. Einstein's equations do predict that black holes might be used as time machines or gateways to other universes, but these equations are unreliable because the gravitational force at the center of a black hole becomes infinite, and that's nonsense. It just means that Einstein's equations are incomplete. The second place where Einstein's equations break down is the center of the Big Bang, another very interesting place. We simply don't know what happened before the Big Bang. Well, now we have something called string theory, which is what I do for a living. That's my day job. And in principle, we might be able to answer these questions of what happens if you go through a black hole or what happens if you go before the Big Bang. And string theory seems to indicate that if our universe is a bubble of some sort, then there are perhaps other bubble universes out there that are also expanding. And if these bubble universes collide, or these bubble universes peel off a baby universe, then perhaps that's the Big Bang. So it's fair game now to ask what happened before the Big Bang. But what about time travel? Well, again, we have to rely on string theory. String theory is not advanced enough to answer that question. But if time is a river, as Einstein said, then that leaves open the possibility that the river of time can have whirlpools. And if the river of time has whirlpools, these are called closed time-like loops, and it allows you to leave, let's say, your office, and come back before you left. In other words, you might be able to come back yesterday. Now, this, of course, is all nonsense, you might say to yourself, but hey, these are logical conclusions of Einstein's equations and perhaps may even be allowed by string theory. So our next guest is Dr. Richard Gott of Princeton talking about time travel.

0: And now I'd like to introduce our very special guest today. Once again, we have with us Professor J. Richard Gott III. He's a professor at Princeton University, and he's the author of a book called Time Travel in Einstein's Universe, The Physical Possibilities of Travel Through Time. Now, just remember that we're not talking about some inventor in a laboratory in his basement creating a time machine by which you can erase certain rather embarrassing events in your history. We are, in fact, talking about hard physics. We're talking about, perhaps one day, a civilization much more advanced than ours, or perhaps maybe even our descendants thousands of years from now, may have the ability to manipulate the energy of a star, in which case they may be able to create a time machine capable of changing the past. And so the question is time travel possible, given the fact that there are all sorts of horrible paradoxes you can get if you go backwards in time, for example, and shoot your parents before you're born? So once again today, our guest is Professor J. Richard Gott III, a professor at Princeton University, and we are talking about time machines and time travel. The first question for you, Professor Gott, is how did you first get interested in physics?
1: Well, I got interested in astronomy when I was about 8 years old. I belonged to a stargazer group that was organized by our junior astronomical society, and so I had a telescope, and astronomy was a hobby of mine in high school. And when I became interested in physics in high school and so forth, I later decided to take my physics and work on astrophysics, because that had always been a hobby and of particular interest to me.
0: And was there anything about the romance of the stars, anything about, for example, looking for intelligent life in outer space, or wondering where the universe came from? Was there anything specific about astronomy that fascinated you?
1: Well, I was particularly interested in the Big Bang theory. At that time, this was a bit before Penzias and Wilson had discovered the cosmic microwave background radiation. So I was always a fan of the Big Bang theory versus the, as opposed to the steady state theory.
0: Okay. And I understand today you're affiliated with the Intel Science Talent Search, or formerly known as the Westinghouse Science Talent Search. So tell us a little bit about your experience judging high school kids.
1: Well, for many years I was the judge, chairman of the judges for the first Westinghouse, and then it's now sponsored by Intel, the Intel Science Talent Search. And this is a wonderful science competition. It's the oldest and most prestigious competition for high school students in science in the country. And five of its winners have gone on to win Nobel Prizes. So it's a wonderful contest, and it asks you to do a piece of real research and submit your research just like you would write a research paper and so forth. So unlike a test of some sort, it's really you just try research, and we look at your research. So it's kind of like if you were a baseball camp, you know, you could test people out by seeing how fast they ran down to first base. That would give you some idea of how they might play baseball. But a baseball scout would tell you that it's really, if you're scouting for the major leagues, you really want to see people actually play baseball. So this gives students a chance to do real research projects, which are fun. And many people that enter this contest, they fall in love with doing research and do it for the rest of their lives. And many of the winners of this contest have gone on to wonderful careers in science. So I would encourage people to apply for it. 40 winners come to Washington each year, and they give out very large college scholarships, and it's a very exciting thing.
0: Okay, now let's talk about time travel in particular. There's a movie hitting the silver screen right now called Terminator 3, where killer robots from the future come back to harass us in the past. So what started your romance with time machines? Because in the area of physics, most physicists tend to, at least in the old days, scoff at the whole notion of going backwards in time.
1: Well, I got interested in time travel by exploring some solutions to Einstein's equations. Einstein developed his theory of general relativity, which is his theory of curved space-time to explain gravity. And we take this theory very seriously because when he finally solved the equations for this in 1915, they made predictions about light bending as it would pass near the sun. And these were checked experimentally, and Einstein was found to be right, and Newton was found to be wrong. So since then, people have been interested in exploring exact solutions to Einstein's equations. And you've heard of probably the most famous one is the black hole solution. That's an exact solution to Einstein's equations. So we take black holes seriously, even though they're quite extraordinary objects, because they do solve Einstein's equations of gravity. So I got interested in cosmic strings. These are theoretical objects that are dense threads of energy left over after the Big Bang that are predicted in about half the theories of unified particle physics in the early universe. We haven't found them yet, but we are searching for them. And I found an exact solution for one cosmic string, what the geometry around one cosmic string would look like. And William Hiscock found the same solution independently of me, so we're given joint credit for this solution to Einstein's equations. And then later, I investigated two moving cosmic strings, what an exact solution would look like if two strings were to pass each other. And I indeed found an exact solution for that geometry. And it turned out that if the strings were moving fast enough, but still slower than the speed of light, that this was a solution that would allow you to circle around the cosmic strings and arrive back home before you started. So it would allow time travel to the past. And there have been a number of general relativity solutions like this. The first one was found by famous mathematician Kurt Gödel in 1949, a sort of rotating universe that we don't live in that kind of universe, but it's an interesting solution to the equations that allows time travel to the past. And if there's one solution like that, there could be others. And then Kip Thorne and his associates found wormhole solutions that allowed time travel to the past. So it's extremely interesting that these equations of Einstein's, of general relativity themselves, and this is our best theory of gravity at the time, seem to allow solutions that allow time travel to the past. So I got interested in it just from trying to understand Einstein's equations with objects that we were interested in.
0: Okay, now let's talk about the movies. Everyone likes the movies, and
1: yes.
0: People have seen a lot of movies where we have black holes that are rotating very rapidly.
1: Right.
0: And according to mathematician Roy Kerr in 1963, he did find a solution of Einstein's equations where if you pass through the ring, not a point, but a ring that's spinning very rapidly, you would wind up on a parallel universe, perhaps even in a distant point in time. So could you elaborate about what happens if you, heaven forbid, fall through a black hole and make it, quote, to the other side, unquote?
1: Well, this was an unperturbed black hole. It's the solution to Einstein's equations, and this is one that's left alone completely, and you ignore the effects of Hawking radiation, which we can mention later. But this first solution for a rotating black hole showed that if you traveled inside the black hole, instead of a singular point in the center, you would find, as you said, a ring singularity. If you passed through the ring, you could navigate your spaceship in such a way that you could travel back in time. And then after leaving this region, you could go and pop out into another universe, sort of like getting on an elevator at a store and going up to the first, going from the first floor to the second, and you could get out on the second floor universe. Then later you could go out and go up to a third floor universe and so forth. But there was no getting back to the first floor. There, once you went in the rotating black hole, it was not possible to come back outside and brag to your friends about your adventures. But quite interestingly, there was a region of time travel that was trapped inside the rotating black hole in Kerr's solution.
0: Okay, now let's say you go through the black hole and you're not crushed by gravity because it's, you know, gravity is spread out a little bit throughout the ring. However, there are some naysayers who say, wait a minute, let's not go so fast. And you mentioned that the black hole was not perturbed. So could you tell us a little bit about some of the naysayers who say that maybe you can't make it quite all the way through that black hole?
1: Well, the trouble is that when you pass inside this black hole and you pass into the region of time travel, if you're looking back outside, you're watching you're seeing the history of the external universe as you're passing outside. And in Mr. Kerr's solution, as you passed into the region of time travel, you would be able to see the entire future history of the universe pass before your eyes. Now, you might say, well, this is a good thing, very interesting for historians. You get to see the whole future history of the universe in a finite amount of time. But the trouble is those photons coming in would be infinitely blue-shifted and become, instead of visible photons, they would become ultraviolet, then gamma-ray photons. So these could kill you. You have to pass them on your way into the region of time travel. Other effects need to be considered, too, like the fact that the black hole may evaporate. Would it be expected to evaporate from Hawking radiation, which cuts off your view of the very late history of the universe, but also induces other effects, with quantum effects on the inside of the black hole? So the situation is that some people have explored this situation, Mr. Burko, for one, Amos Ori, and they have found that you, traveling to the region of time travel, you would probably pass a singularity. The curvature of space-time would become infinite. However, it takes a very brief amount of time for this to occur, so the singularity may be weak in the sense that it may not tear your body completely apart. And also, quantum effects would be expected to knock out any infinities in the solution. So the trouble is that we don't really know exactly what happens to you when you go inside a rotating black hole, and we may need a theory of quantum gravity to explain this. We know how gravity behaves on macroscopic, ordinary scales. Einstein's theory gives us a wonderful and very well-checked theory of that, but we don't know how gravity behaves on microscopic scales, and to understand what would really happen going into a black hole, we may need to know that.
0: Okay, well, we have had on this radio show several people who work in superstring theory, like I do, and yes, we do look at these things. However, the theory is not very well developed yet. So let's ask a hypothetical question. Let's say you are an advanced civilization, like we see in the movies. An advanced civilization that can move planets and move stars. I mean, really powerful technology we're having here now.
1: Yeah.
0: With that kind of technology, do you think that someone could go through the ring to perhaps a parallel universe or perhaps in time? Or it's just simply not known in terms of what we know about quantum gravity? Or do most people think, bah, humbug, you just can't do it?
1: Well, I think that if you were using my cosmic strings, what a super civilization would try to do is find a loop of cosmic strings. Cosmic strings either are infinite, they have no end, so either they're infinite, if we found them, they're either infinite or they come in loops. So you can think of spaghetti or spaghettios. So find one of the spaghettios, one of the loops, manipulate it so that it collapses by a large factor. And you could arrange it with your massive spaceship flying around it so that the two sides of the string would pass each other at the speed required to make a time machine. But I was able to show in that case that this would also be in grave danger of forming a black hole. In fact, it would likely form a black hole. So the regions of time travel would likely be trapped inside, just as we've talked about in the rotating black hole case. So I think one thing to emphasize is that these are projects that really, this loop would weigh half the mass of our own galaxy. So we're talking about projects that really only a super civilization could attempt. But as you say, we're interested in finding out whether a civilization with arbitrarily large powers, but still operating under the laws of physics could do it. And I think probably until we really get a theory of quantum gravity, we can't say for sure whether they would succeed or not.
0: Okay, now let's talk about the wormhole, because on Star Trek, they simply zap through wormholes to the other side of the galaxy. Now, if you had a black hole, there is a problem there, and that is it's a one-way ticket. It's basically a roach motel. You go in and you never check out again. It's a one-way trip. However, these wormholes that we see on Star Trek are transversible. You go back and forth, back and forth. It's like taking a Sunday drive right through a wormhole. So tell us a little bit about wormholes and whether or not they're practical.
1: Well, the wormhole idea got started when Carl Sagan, who was writing this book, Contact, which later became a famous movie, he wanted to use a wormhole to get Jodie Foster from one part of the galaxy to another. And so he called up his friend Kip Thorne and said, listen, I'd like to get the physics right here. What about the physics of wormholes? So Kip Thorne and his associates investigated this, and they found out that in order to transverse it back and forth, you had to prop it open with some what we call negative energy density stuff. This is stuff that weighs less than zero. In other words, you'd have to add mass to this to get back to zero. It's stuff that weighs less than zero. Well, that's very strange stuff, but you might say, well, that's strange. You wouldn't expect to find that. But curiously, we do know of a quantum mechanical effect, the Casimir effect, which is one where if you take two parallel metal conducting plates and you put them very close together, the quantum vacuum state in between the two plates actually acquires a negative energy density. It weighs less than zero. So Kip Thorne was proposing, and similar effects occur in connected with Hawking radiation and black holes and so forth. So we know of quantum effects that can induce negative energy density states. So what Kip Thorne proposed to do was to cover the mouth of each wormhole with a conducting plate and put them close to each other in the wormhole tunnel, 10 to the minus 10 centimeters apart, so that they introduced a large negative energy density. And then you could traverse by opening trap doors in these metal plates. You could traverse the wormhole and not be killed. Again, the engineering effects of this were enormous. The wormhole he was talking about involved 200 million solar masses, 200 million times the mass of the sun. So, but again, he was interested to know whether these things were possible in principle at all under the laws of general relativity.
0: Okay, well, let's say you want to build one of these things, okay? People talk about these things. Paul Davies, who we actually had on the radio show a few years ago, even wrote a book about how to build a time machine, okay?
1: Sure.
0: Now, again, one of the problems is you have to get negative energy if you go the route of the wormhole. And then the question is, well, how do you get negative energy in large quantities? The Casimir effect is very tiny. It takes laboratory instruments, very delicate instruments, to measure this effect. However, we want to just rip space and time apart and change the topology of the universe. So if you were, once again, a very advanced civilization, how could you possibly assemble large quantities of negative energy to open up a wormhole?
1: Well, the mechanism that's being used is to bring the plates very close together. The plates are pulling you toward each other. This effect has been measured in the lab. And if you let the plates go very close to each other, you can get a very large amount of negative energy density. You have to engineer this so that the plates can go. In Kip Thorne's case, he was having them 10 to the 10th centimeters, 10 to the minus 10 centimeters apart. So that's the mechanism that's used. How do you get the wormhole in the first place? The idea here was that space-time on very small scales, 10 to the minus 33 centimeters, microscopic scales, maybe sponge-like. The quantum fluctuations might be causing little microscopic wormholes to be forming all the time. And so the idea would be to find one of those and somehow enlarge it. This was Thorne's proposal, and make it large enough so and then you could keep propping it open with this negative energy density stuff. So no doubt it's an extraordinarily difficult feat, but we're interested to know whether it's possible in principle.
0: Okay, well, there's even a television commercial now I was watching talking about building a wormhole to deliver products to the customers. So the idea of wormholes is out there. However, the advertisement stumbles on this whole question of, well, how do you energize this thing with negative energy? So you mentioned the Casimir effect. Where else in the universe can we find negative energy? It's a very exotic kind of thing. It's not the kind of thing we see in the laboratory. Where else in the universe can we find negative energy?
1: Well, black holes is one location. When Stephen Hawking was working on black holes, one of the things he proved was that if once you formed a black hole, it would only get bigger. Its horizon, as it were, would only get bigger. And so as it gobbled more and more material, in fact, he proved a theorem that if energy density was always positive, the black hole, if you just add energy density to it, the black hole would always get bigger. But then people started to think about what would happen to a black hole with quantum effects, and Stephen Hawking showed that black holes actually evaporate. And so over time, there's a quantum vacuum effect in the empty space around the black hole, that you have vacuum fluctuations that cause particles to be emitted from the black hole and then also cause the black hole to lose energy. And so if you look at the quantum vacuum state that exists around a black hole, which Stephen Hawking found, it has a slight negative energy density, which steals energy from the black hole and causes it to evaporate. And so that's an example of a naturally occurring phenomena that we expect is occurring every day.
0: Now, Paul Davies, in his book on how to build a time machine, stumbles over this very same question, and he mumbles that, well, maybe we can build banks of laser beams. Lasers can have positive and negative, what are called squeeze states, yeah. And he doesn't explain how to do it. And this is, of course, the key question. What is the gasoline? What is the energy that drives your machine? And he mumbles and says, well, maybe one day we'll have huge banks of lasers that we could fire into our chamber to prop open the mouth of a wormhole. Are you impressed by that book?
1: Well, I probably wouldn't use lasers. I still think the Casimir effect that Thorne talked about is the most promising proposal to get the negative energy density state. We know it produces a negative energy density state, and the engineering question is, you know, can you build these plates, you know, close enough together? This is a extraordinarily challenging engineering solution. But he was going to do this by having electrically charged plates. The electric charge would keep the plate from collapsing. The repulsion of the electric charges would keep the plate from collapsing, and to put the two plates very close together. So I think that's the original Kip Thorne and his associates proposal is still the most if you will, practical one, and this is really something that we've observed in the lab. So I think it's by that turn they were trying for a conservative solution that involved physics that we understand.
2: And if you want more information about time travel, then get a copy of my latest book, Physics of the Impossible, which has a complete discussion of space-time and time travel and interdimensional travel. And I want to thank you, the listener, for making Physics of the Impossible a national bestseller.

Well, I'm afraid that's it for Exploration. So once again, our first special guest today was Professor Fulvia Melia, Chairman of the Physics Department at the University of Arizona and one of the world's leading authorities on black holes. And in the second half of Exploration, we brought on Professor Richard Gott of Princeton University, who, believe it or not, has his own particular design for going backwards in time. And if you want a copy of today's program, call the Pacifica Program Service at 1-800-735-0230. That's 1-800-735-0230 for a copy of today's program. Once again, this is Dr. Michio Kaku, Professor of Theoretical Physics here in New York City. 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
3: An injury to one is an injury to all.
4: This powerful notion is long overdue in the United States. The notion that our collective liberation is what is going to save us, that our liberation is bound up with everyone else's liberation, is an antidote to the individualist mindset that has marked American culture right from its origin. This false notion, and really destructive notion, that each of us are heroic individuals whose successes depend on our own actions, and that we pull ourselves up by our bootstraps and make our own destiny, never mind that we are standing on the shoulders of others or walking on the paths paved by others or using infrastructure that we have all contributed towards building, never mind any of that. We are self-made. And of course, those are all myths.
3: That's Anali Kolhatkar. We spend the hour with her talking about her timely book, Breaking Ice, Community Defense Against State Terror and MAGA Fascism. This is Writer's Voice, compelling conversations with authors who challenge, inspire, and inform. I'm Francesca Rhiannon. On September 20th, 28-year-old Wilbur Rafael Garces Perez went out to work in Austin, Texas, delivering food for DoorDash. He ended up shot in the back by an ICE officer. Garces Perez is Venezuelan. His attorneys say he entered the U.S. legally, applied for asylum, and had a valid work permit. Immigration agents pursued his car, and an officer shot him after he stopped. He was taken to a hospital, then transferred into ICE custody with a bullet still lodged near his spine. His attorneys say he did not receive the medical care he needed. But what happened to Garces Perez raises questions that go far beyond one ICE encounter in Texas. What happens to constitutional protections when masked federal agents can detain people on the street? And what can ordinary people do when their neighbors are targeted by the power of the state? Those are some of the questions journalist Sonali Kolhatkar takes up in her new book, Breaking Ice. Kolhatkar is an award-winning journalist, broadcaster, and author. She's the founder, host, and executive producer of Rising Up with Sonali, and the author of several previous books, including Talking About Abolition and Rising Up. In Breaking Ice, she reports on communities across the country that have organized to defend their immigrant neighbors. They've created rapid response networks and community patrols. They've documented ICE operations with cell phones and dash cams. They've brought groceries to families afraid to leave their homes, driven children to school, and raised money for rent when a breadwinner has been detained. Kolhatkar argues that these aren't simply acts of charity. They're forms of resistance rooted in a larger idea of mutual aid and collective power. And she connects a struggle over immigration to something larger still, the rights of workers, the history of Black resistance to state violence, and the question of how democratic power is exercised from the bottom up. I spoke with Sonali Kolhatkar recently about breaking ice and about what these communities can teach all of us. Let's listen now. Sonali Kolhatkar, welcome to Writer's Voice.
4: Thank you so much for having me.
3: This is a terrific book with lots of wonderful stories, and I think storytelling is also part of what you say is so important in talking about breaking ice, community defense against state terror and MAGA fascism. You begin breaking ice with immigration enforcement, but I think the question underneath the whole book seems to be much larger. Let's start with one of the big questions, and that is, who's entitled to belong? You bring up the trope, America is a land of immigrants, and yet it's a land that was based on importing people under conditions of slavery, of disempowering and taking the land of people who were here. Every new group of immigrants seems to suffer the same kind of discrimination and prejudice that the last one did until that fades away. And you yourself were born in a country where being born there, there was no birthright citizenship. You came to the U.S. on a student visa. So actually, I want to first ask you the personal question, how did your own experience of migration and belonging shape the way you approached this book?
4: Yeah, as you said, I've been a lifelong immigrant, which is kind of odd because I didn't go anywhere as an infant. I was born into a country that would never see me as a citizen. Most countries in this world have birthright citizenship. A few don't. And one of them is the United Arab Emirates. I was born in Dubai. And what I have realized over this past couple of years is that Donald Trump is seemingly trying to shape the United States in the model of the UAE, a country that doesn't have birthright citizenship, where actually the people who have full rights, who are citizens, are a small minority of the population. So it's minority rule, where there is no democracy, there is no freedom of speech, there is an exploited, very vulnerable labor population, many of whom are relegated into labor camps at the very bottom rung of the ladder. And then the sort of middle income immigrants just form the fabric of the country, but never truly belong because at any point, if they say or do the wrong thing, can be kicked out of the country. That is the vision that Trump is promising for the United States. And that is what I left behind, very deliberately left behind. I was always uncomfortable with this notion that you could live in a country permanently as a guest and never actually feel safe. So this notion of who belongs and whether they are truly ever seen as part of a country is something that I felt very intimately, very personally my whole life. And it wasn't until 2009 that I got to be a citizen of this country. I had to sue the federal government, the Department of Homeland Security, because I was the lead plaintiff in a class action lawsuit, because I was caught in this dragnet that was the post 9/11 hysteria, racist hysteria, where George W. Bush, then president, had his government had essentially overseen thousands of people having their citizenship be delayed because of some vague notion of an FBI background check that we were all waiting to see completed, and that just never was completed. We were in limbo for years. And so me and thousands of others like me, with the help of the ACLU, sued the federal government and, you know, had to force them to give me my citizenship. So for a few glorious years, I felt like I belonged until 2016, when I remember waking up the day after Trump's first election and feeling once again like I was in a country where maybe I wouldn't belong. So yeah, this notion of belonging is something that you would think that if you live in a country that calls itself democratic, that by definition, everybody either belongs or has the chance to belong. So this country has had a sort of national schizophrenia from the time of its origin, from the time the Constitution was written, where they've grappled between having a nation, you know, multi-tiered nation with, you know, built on white supremacy with white people on top and other people on the bottom kind of competing to get to the top, while at the same time claiming to be a country that's by and for everybody. Those two things aren't compatible. And over again, we see the terrible impacts of that incompatibility. And we're in a very low point right now.
3: You say that ICE should not be understood simply as an agency that's carrying out an extremely aggressive deportation campaign, but that you see it as the instrument of a much larger authoritarian project in which surveillance, detention, intimidation, and arbitrary state power that's used against undocumented immigrants now, and also many documented immigrants, can ultimately be turned against citizens as well. So what did you see in the course of reporting this, these two struggles, immigrant rights and democratic rights?
4: They are intimately connected. And this is something that people have a hard time, people who want desperately to believe that we live in a country where you have to have immigration laws. And so if you don't respect the immigration laws, you should be considered a criminal and kicked out. And we are a nation of laws, et cetera, et cetera. You see a lot of people kind of espousing this. And what they, you know, I think are now coming to realize is that you cannot have strict immigration enforcement of the kind we're seeing, especially, and democracy. Having one leads to the erosion of the other. And by that, I mean that the machinery that Trump has set up, by its definition, is violating due process rights. The Constitution, the Supreme Court for years affirmed again and again that the Constitution applies to everybody who is on U.S. soil, not U.S. citizens, but everybody who is on U.S. soil, meaning that even an immigrant who might be arrested has the right to due process. So the minute you ask somebody if they're a citizen or not, you have violated their due process rights by asking them that as a precursor to whether they should be locked up or not. And so this configuration of the Supreme Court has decided that it's okay to racially profile people in the course of immigration enforcement, because in Justice Kavanaugh's naive consideration, if they find out you're a citizen after they've detained you, they will simply let you go. Of course, we've seen case after case after case in the past few months prove him wrong. And so this idea that we can have harsh immigration enforcement while preserving democracy is a naive notion. We are seeing today a militia that is better funded than most armies in the world that is aimed squarely internally at us, we the people. And we should be asking ourselves why, when about an estimated 4% of the country's population is undocumented, why we have spent so much money on a militia to root out, detain, and deport 4% of the population. That is a small number. And we have stripped away food stamps and Medicaid and claimed there is no money for Medicare for all in order to do so. And that's because it's not really about 4% of the population. It's about a much larger percentage of the population. It's not just people without papers or people who might have committed a crime in their past and now are seeking to become citizens. It's about anybody who is not part of the MAGA agenda and anybody who's a person of color. And so this is a reshaping of the demographics of the country. It is an attempt to turn back the clock from 2000. And I trace the current chapter of immigration enforcement we're in to about 25 years ago. Obviously, it goes back to the origins of this country, but the latest chapter goes back to 25 years ago when the notion of immigrants as potential terrorists in waiting emerged from the post 9/11 racist hysteria. And so, yeah, I think that it's really, really important for us to question that, because it, right before the September 11th attacks, we got the results of the 2000 census showing the largest jump in foreign-born population in the United States in history. And that caused a lot of panic. And they've been trying to turn back the clock on that for 25 years. And it's kind of too late. But that's what they're fighting against, the brownification of the country.
3: Say a little bit more, just briefly, about that. Why is it too late? What's different about this now in terms of creating the the kind of heft of pushback, that can succeed.
4: So, you know, the United States has gone.

0: here in the United States. And so we don't have as many native born doctors. And so we have people from other countries who have been trained maybe in Europe or in their home countries. And then they want decent salaries because doctors get paid well here. And so they come here and we benefit from that, right? So we've had this country, we've had the doors of the country propped open a little bit over the course of its history, enough to immigrants, where immigrants have become enmeshed in our fabric. And nowhere is that more apparent than cities like LA, where I live, or Chicago or New York. But actually, it's becoming that way and has become that way even in rural America, in Maine, in Minnesota, in Georgia, in North Carolina. Immigrants are so deeply enmeshed into the fabric of the United States that today tacos are as American as hamburgers. And you have so many multi-generational mixed status families in Florida and California, right? Where you have children who are US citizens, aunts and uncles, mothers and grandfathers who might be green card holders or even all the way undocumented because just never bothered, you know, putting in the paperwork, etc. And these mixed status families will be torn apart. And, you know, Trump's goal is to tear them apart. You have enough immigrants here now where plenty of white Americans and US citizens are falling in love with and marrying non-white immigrants, right? Like my husband did with me. And our children are mixed race, you know? So that brownification is seeping in from our veins into the land here. And, you know, the notion of who is white and who is not is also deeply difficult to define. There are plenty of Arabs whose skin tone might be lighter than yours, and plenty of Latinos as well, white Latinos. You wouldn't know they were Latino till you heard their name or maybe heard them speak. So are they white? Are they not white? Do they belong? Do they not belong? And so there's no clear lines that we can draw anymore. And to have this immigration enforcement, this machinery, this ugly, harsh machinery go after a part of the population that is so deeply embedded into the fabric of the United States is resulting in a ripping of the entire fabric of the country, right? We are literally cutting off our nose to spite our face.
1: Absolutely. In fact, one reason why people are talking more about Social Security going bankrupt now is because there's such a drop-off in contributions to the Social Security Fund because so many immigrants have been deported. But I want to move on to some of the wonderful examples that you give in your book. One is Leonardo Martinez. ICE agents rammed his truck, arrested him while he was documenting their activity, but his dash cam footage contradicted the agent's version of what happened. What does his story tell us about why ordinary people armed with cell phones, cameras, and reliable information have become so important in confronting the state's power here?
0: Leonardo is such a fantastic example of what people realized over the past year they needed to do, which was our own government is turning on us with weapons and violating our rights. Who do we turn to if our government is hurting us? Local law enforcement, even if they weren't cooperating with ICE, weren't coming to our rescue. Well, that's a whole other story. They're part of the project of enforcement. City officials had their hands tied, really couldn't do very much about federal thugs coming in, masked agents coming in. And so people really came to the realization, nobody is coming to save us from this machinery. We have to do it ourselves. And so people organized, they banded together in very inspiring ways, in stories that really didn't make it into the headlines of our newspapers. They were told in bits and pieces and in you know, isolated incidents. And my goal with this book was to show the pattern, to show the bigger picture that this was happening all over the country. So Leonardo is in Ventura County, which is in Central California, just north of Los Angeles. And it's not very highly, you know, it's not very densely populated like LA. It is also immigrant heavy, however. And he and his, you know, just fellow citizens organized. They got together in groups. They realized their neighbors, their friends were going to

0: were getting carted off, and they came up with, you know, how they came up with ideas on how to confront nonviolently ICE agents. You know, they're not stupid. They're not going to confront armed men and women, mostly men. So they set up patrols, community patrols, where they would keep track of where ICE agents were staging operations and would follow them and would videotape them and came up with, you know, phone trees on if something happened to one of them, everybody would get alerted. You know, they had dash cams installed because if they weren't able to videotape, the cameras would capture. They were so smart and have been so smart about keeping track of what ICE agents were doing and then alerting their fellow residents. There's ICE around, stay at home. Something similar was playing out in LA where with bullhorns, when ICE agents showed up, people would, community activists would make loud announcements. If you are vulnerable, do not leave your home, go back into your home right now and close the door, lock the door. If you are not vulnerable, join us as we stand shoulder to shoulder, arms held with one another, and basically yell at these men and tell them to, you know, F off, tell them to go away. And it largely worked. It worked more often than I think we realized, knowing that they were being watched, and not just watched, but recorded, and having their license plates, their faces, their tactics videotaped and posted instantly to social media, really deterred them. So Leonardo, who's a U.S. citizen, was arrested. They claimed that he resisted and beat them up or fought back or whatever. None of that happened. They roughed him up. He had the wherewithal to insist on being taken to the hospital on his way to being taken to the detention center so that there would be some documentation of what was done to him. While he was being taken, his community stepped into action, mobilized, plastered social media with video and evidence of what had been done to him. And there was a huge to-do. He was taken all the way down to Los Angeles to the detention center. So a couple of hours drive. Was in for a few hours. They took him to a different place where immigrants were being held and eventually were forced to let him go. Now, by the way, federal investigators in a story that hasn't been, I didn't get a chance to tell in the book because it was more recent, federal investigators have targeted Leonardo Martinez, claiming that he is, you know, a potential terrorist kind of thing, him and his fellow activists. So they've gone and they couldn't get him that way. So they've gone another way to get him. But he and his fellow activists were very, very effective last year in staving off ICE terror.
1: That's a great story. You talk about this concept of which he is such a good example as community defense. But what struck me was that so much of it looks less like confrontation than ordinary acts of care, like groceries for a family whose breadwinner has been detained, rent money, childcare, rides to school, or the doctor. Why do you consider that kind of mutual aid part of the resistance itself rather than simply humanitarian assistance after the fact?
0: I think this notion that we depend on one another is an incredibly powerful notion. Because people realized nobody was coming to save them, they banded together. And I think in many parts of the country, people reactivated networks that had formed during the first Trump administration, during the COVID pandemic, during the 2020 racial justice uprising, during the kind of, like, for example, where I live, when we had the Eaton fire in Altadena, people came together and had like mutual aid networks built up. And so people reactivated existing networks, expanded them, strengthened them, and realized that they could move faster than government aid could, local government aid, for example, right? So in the wake of ICE raids, if families were left behind with, you know, main breadwinners were detained, and you had another spouse who was too scared to go out to work lest he or she be detained as well, and you had kids who needed to go to school, these would be families in absolute crisis. And so neighbors were coming together and helping out, crowdfunding for groceries, taking kids to school. This happened a lot in Minneapolis, and realizing that this family is part of our community. And if we don't stand up for them, nobody will. And we stand up for them because tomorrow they will stand up for us. And this powerful notion is long overdue in the United States. The notion that our collective liberation is what is going to save us, that our liberation is bound up with everyone else's liberation, is an antidote to the individualist mindset that has marked American culture right from its origin. This false notion and really destructive notion that each of us are heroic individuals whose successes depend on our own actions, and that we pull ourselves up by our bootstraps and make our own destiny, never mind that we are standing on the shoulders of others or walking on the paths paved by others or using infrastructure that we have all contributed towards building, never mind any of that. We are self-made. And of course, those are all myths, myths that confirm or that keep, you know, building up this notion that capitalism is the way that everybody's going to be free and happy just by being selfish. It's, of course, the other way around. We have strength in numbers. When we live in communities that are deeply enmeshed, where when you tear one of us out of that community, the whole community is, you know, upset and will do what it needs to do to restore harmony. That's where our strength lies. And we have some aspects of that still in the country, right? We all pay into funds to have our children educated, right? Public schools, libraries. We understand that our collective resources help one another. But we also have so many other things we don't have, like Medicare for all. Like, we're all supposed to like figure out how to pay out for our own care when we might be struck with cancer. If we don't have a job that offers us employee healthcare, we're out of luck. Like, that notion that you're, you know, looking out for yourself and no one's coming to help you has resulted in far too many Americans suffering and dying over the years. And so, yeah, I think this idea that mutual aid is part of how we resist attacks from the government, that is part of community defense. I hope this culture continues, spreads, seeps out into this desire to see our resources, us sharing our resources for everybody, because we all benefit when we help one another, right? We don't just live in a country where just one person, like Elon Musk or whatever, benefits.
1: And he benefits from all the rest of us.
0: Yes.
1: You know, there's also another wonderful story that shows how solidarity can build surprising connections. There's a story from the aftermath of the Eaton fire when a MAGA supporter ended up working alongside socialists, democratic socialists, I assume, and immigrant rights activists who were helping their neighbors. Tell us about that experience and what it suggested to you about how solidarity can be created to bridge political divides.
0: Yeah, so that was in the interview I did with Pablo Alvarado, who is one of the leaders of the National Day Labor Organizing Network. And just a couple of miles from where I live and where the Eaton fire devastated and destroyed the community of Altadena is the Pasadena Job Center. The Pasadena Job Center is a project of the National Day Labor Organizing Network, and it's a place, a safe space where workers, whether they're documented or not, can get freelance gigs, right? Like small construction jobs or landscaping or whatever. With the help of the National Day Labor Organizing Network, they have a base wage level and are there to mediate in case employers decide to screw over workers. And so it's a way for, instead of standing at the street corner or on the Home Depot parking lot, you can go to the Pasadena Job Center and get jobs through there. And individuals looking to hire workers can go to the Pasadena Job Center and hire, you know, a worker for the day to come and build a fence around your yard. And everybody agrees to the wage, and it's safety for everybody. It also ensures quality skills. So what happened when the Eaton fire devastated Altadena was these workers were, it was early 2025. The Trump administration was coming in. They knew they were going to get attacked by ICE because he promised that. They also had, many of them lost jobs because many of the people employing them had lost homes. Some of them had lost their own homes as well. And so these workers immediately decided to put their talents to use, their skills to use, and said, there's this huge need right here near where we live, where people are, you know, pushing through the rubble, have trees downed all into their yards. And the city can't move fast enough. We have chainsaws and trucks, and why don't we help? And so the Day Labor Network mobilized their workers and then put out a call for volunteers saying, we will train you if you come and help us clear the streets, clear people's backyards. And it happened in my own yard. We saw these trucks in my neighborhood. And they were young people, some of them like young white people who had driven in from Santa Monica. They were wearing masks. They had, you know, pitchforks and shovels and garbage bags and gloves. And they were going around neighbors asking, do you need your yard cleaned? Because the winds were still rushing. And we were all terrified that these downed trees would catch on fire and the existing homes would be burned. And so I remember saying yes, because I was like trying to figure out how to get my yard cleaned. But we were all had evacuated. And so this group of young people who had been trained by the Day Labor Organizing Network came in within like half an hour, completely cleared out my yard so professionally. And, you know, Pablo tells a story of how he and others were clearing out like a public park area in Pasadena. And yeah, the story where after they were done, the MAGA hat wearing guy was hugging him and they were hanging out with the socialists and they were all realizing their common humanity. Now, I don't want to be naive to suggest that, you know, if we were all to sort of sit down and talk to one another, that we could have a better understanding. But there are people who can be won over, because over the past year and a half, I think a lot of Americans are realizing, in spite of this mass deportation effort, they were promised mass deportations would result in a better life for them, because somehow magically wages would go up and they would be able to afford groceries. And they're realizing not only has that not happened, the opposite has happened. Actually, things have gotten harder. There was just a study by the ACLU and AFL-CIO showing that mass deportations have resulted in more depressed wages, because companies have not turned to native-born Americans to offer jobs at higher wages. They've simply closed up shop. Construction companies have simply closed up shop and moved away. And Americans are suffering even more now. So I think there is, if we can start really talking to one another, bringing ourselves, you know, bringing people into the fold, we are seeing the sea change. Public opinion has shifted dramatically on immigration enforcement, completely shifted. And so, yeah, there's some potential there, I hope, for us to find our common humanity.
1: Sonali Kolhatkar, stay tuned for more of our conversation about breaking ice after the break. Let me

0: Everyone Comes From Somewhere by singer-songwriter Don Arbor. I'm Francesca Rhiannon. 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Let's get back to my conversation with Sonali Kolhatkar about her book, Breaking Ice. You mentioned labor, and your book shifts at a certain point to expands from immigrant rights into labor rights. Christine Neumann Ortiz talks about A Day Without Immigrants and Workers, which I remember well. That was a national kind of strike to make clear how dependent we are on immigrants in our communities. And David Huerta, who is with SEIU, I believe, makes the point that immigrants are workers first and immigrants second. And just today, the Hyundai battery plant workers who were caught up in this raid, the South Korean workers, have sued the U.S. government for a slew of harms, as we're talking today. What do these stories reveal about the relationship between immigration enforcement and the vulnerability of workers in general? And what might change if organized labor treated immigrant rights as fundamental to the labor struggle itself?
1: Yeah, David Huerta is head of the SEIU in California. And he, in June of 2025, when he was speaking out in defense of an immigrant worker who was being targeted by ICE, was himself brutalized, thrown to the curb, hurt his head, arrested and detained for 3 days. And what ICE didn't realize when they did that was they kind of woke us, this massive and provoked a massive response in LA. LA is an organized labor town. We have, union teachers, union, writers and actors and directors in Hollywood. We have union members who are, our janitorial workers are unionized, grocery workers unionized. And so what happened was that the day after he was arrested, a massive outpouring, a huge showing of immigrant, of union workers happened in downtown LA. I was there. I took my camera and interviewed people. And then a few days later, Huerta was released. And a few months after that, I had the chance to speak with him at Netroots Nation in New Orleans about his experience. And he made one really important point, which is that this is the great civil rights issue of our time, that immigrant rights are the civil rights issue of our time. And I'm so glad that he put it in those terms. It's not just that immigrants are workers first and foremost. Immigrants are humans first and foremost, right? We are just humans. And I have to keep bringing this idea up because it's so important. I didn't come up with the idea, but it's an important reminder that borders are imaginary and people are real. Borders are imaginary. People are real. Your rights don't magically become your being doesn't magically become less vulnerable or more inviting of harm when you step on one side of the border or another. It shouldn't be that way, right? On these arbitrary lines that have been drawn on maps. And so I think it's very important for us to realize that this country needs immigrants actually more than immigrants need us, right? We rely on immigrants for so much. We rely on immigrant labor for construction, agriculture, healthcare, etc., and on and on and on. Home healthcare. We have a population that's aging, that is living longer than ever. And who is there to take care of them? Home healthcare workers, nursing home workers, disproportionately immigrant. They're doing the difficult work of elder care. They're doing the really difficult work of childcare. Childcare workers, disproportionately immigrant women of color, right? And so when you create a situation where this immigrant labor class is vulnerable, them living in fear doesn't make it good for all of us. It actually hurts all of us because we can't count on them having their rights. then we all our rights are in jeopardy. And so, especially to those people who say the nativist, who say immigrants' labor depresses wages, immigrants aren't setting wage scales. Corporations are depressing wages. They don't, immigrants aren't saying, oh, no, no, no, please don't pay me $17 an hour. I'm an immigrant. I'll take $5 an hour. They're not the ones saying that. So if you're worried about wages being depressed by immigrants, let's all work together to raise the minimum wage. Why is that not something that you're more interested in, right? And so we have to keep making those arguments that immigrant workers aren't taking the jobs for lower wages because they'd like to be paid less and they're, you know, just waiting to bring all their family over to like take over your jobs and work for less. They're working for less because corporations are paying less. And corporations are paying less because they can pay less, because no one's making them pay more. But we live in a democracy, supposedly. So let's force them to pay more. And let's pay everybody more, regardless of their immigration status. Let's respect everybody's rights, regardless of their immigration status. And we'll see that we live in a better country overall.
0: Another link that you make in the book, Breaking Ice, Sonali Kolhatkar, is the link to Black freedom struggles as well. You know, we can certainly think of how Minneapolis in 2020, the George Floyd protests, set up the kind of mutual aid networks and networks of connection, solidarity, that later became so important in the pushback against ICE this past year in Minneapolis. Yahura Williams connects Minneapolis in 2026 with Minneapolis after George Floyd. And Robin D.G. Kelly, in your book, argues that some white Americans are now encountering forms of state oppression that Black and brown communities have been warning about for generations. I mean, I just heard somebody the other day say on radio, a Black voting activist who said, in response to a question about ICE at the polls, or basically the repressive forces of the state at the polls, she said, well, you know, that's nothing new for us when we went to the polls. What can the immigrant rights movement learn from Black struggles against policing and state violence? And do you see the possibility of these experiences actually becoming the basis for a deeper multiracial solidarity?
1: This is, I think, one of my most important points that I want to make in this book. The book that I wrote before, or put together before this one, was talking about abolition, A Police-Free World as Possible, which was a collection of interviews with abolitionists, mostly Black abolitionists, but not entirely. And when I say abolitionist, I think it's important to define that, because not everybody understands what that word means, because we associate that word with the abolition of slavery. And, you know, you can say, well, slavery is over. Many people have pointed out over the years, Angela Davis, Ruth Wilson Gilmore, et cetera, that our system of criminal justice is just an extension of slavery. Our prison industrial complex is just a new architecture of mass enslavement. And they're right. We allow the Constitution to be violated if you are somebody who's, you know, been charged with a felony and convicted of a felony and have served prison time. And you, it's okay to pay you less than minimum wage in when you're behind bars. It's essentially slave labor. And the reason why all of this is important and relevant in a book about immigration is because the enforcement mechanism that feeds the criminal justice system and feeds the prison industrial complex is policing. And policing is, you know, seen by many abolitionists as the enforcers of racial capitalism in a system where you have haves and have-nots, which is what capitalism is. Capitalism is not one where everybody benefits. It's only a few people rise to the top at the expense of the rest. Well, the rest is usually disproportionately people of color, because we never truly addressed the origins of this nation built on stolen lands by stolen hands, right? To quote my friends at the Bliss Collective, who use that term, wonderful terminology. And so we have these systemic differences baked into our economy. Police enforce them along racial lines, enforce racial capitalism, feed our prisons with disproportionately Black and brown people. And the abolition of that system is something that a lot of people have worked towards. And how to abolish that system? They have a very clear, elegant solution. We have to take money out of policing because policing costs a lot of money. It eats up something like a quarter to a third of most city budgets. Take it out of the things that keep us, you know, that endanger us, and put them into the things that actually address the committing of crimes, which is inequality. How do you reduce inequality? You make sure people have access to affordable housing and healthcare and food and shelter and all those basic things, right? Job training and, you know, college education, etc. So that divesting from police and investing in the things that truly keep us safe was essentially the message of defund the police, which is essentially an abolitionist framework. You can apply that exact same logic, and the Black abolitionists in Breaking ICE do, to the ICE enforcement. Because what we have done is we have, as a country, through the so-called One Big Beautiful Bill, taken money out of Medicaid and food stamps and the things that actually helped people stay alive and you know, live day to day. And we've put it into enforcement of essentially, you know, racial capitalism again. Because ICE isn't going after wealthy people. I mean, it's going after a few, you know, like the Venezuelan fiance of a Trump supporter, but by and large, it's low-income people and low-income people of color. And so, and we're, what we give up to have that enforcement is we give up, you know, millions of people kicked off of food stamps, millions of people about to be kicked off of Medicaid. And so an abolitionist framework applied to the federal government's ICE enforcement says, take money out of the things that keep us unsafe, like ICE, and put them into the things that help us thrive. And then you can go even further, right? There's been the rallying cry of the anti-war movement for years, money for schools, not for war. That is actually an abolitionist sentiment. Take money out of U.S. militarism. How much of our budget, our federal budget, that's our tax dollars, goes toward sustaining the U.S. military so that we, what, fight wars abroad, destabilize other countries so that people from those other countries come here looking for a better life, and then we pour money into ICE to oppress them and send them back? Why? What a useless waste of our resources, right? What if we took the money out of U.S. military, out of ICE, out of policing in all forms, start to divert that away from those structures into Medicare for all, into you know, public higher education, into expanding affordable housing and cooperative housing and public housing, into all of the things that would actually keep us safe. We would see crime drop. We would see levels of immigration drop. We would see wages go up. We would have no worries about how to pay for healthcare emergencies. We would start to thrive. And you know, I'm simplifying it. It wouldn't just be this magic bullet, but it would take time. But that's the direction we have to start going in. And so that's why, in talking to Black abolitionists who have been on the front lines, who have been on the worst receiving ends of racial capitalism and the enforcement mechanisms to keep some people oppressed at the expense of other people, they have so much wisdom to offer us for how we start thinking about reversing this horrible place that we've ended up in. Because if we don't have a vision for the future we want, how do we know how to get out of this, right? We need something to aim for. How do we, you know, we hear people saying another world is possible. Okay, but what's the path to, what is that other world we want? This is the other world we want, where we divest from these structures of disempowerment and enforcement and violence, and into the things that help us all thrive.
0: My final question is part of how we get there. You know, what are the paths? You're describing in this book, Breaking Ice, Sonali Kolhatkar, really a bottom-up movement of self-organizing. Many people are also working an inside game, what they would talk about. For example, Dr. Abdul El-Sayed, Sora Mamdani, many people who are going into electoral politics to try to enact the kinds of policies that you've just been talking about. or working toward them. And yet the book is deeply skeptical about relying too much on our electoral system in order to do that. First of all, why? And second of all, what else is necessary in our work within elections to make sure that our demands just don't get trivialized away?
1: I mean, I don't want to undermine our electoral system. I want us to be deeply skeptical of politicians and people who we elect. We need to change the dynamic between elected officials and us. Right now, we have culturally approached elections as popularity contests. Who do I like most that I can get behind? That is the wrong approach. The dynamic should be, we set the agenda, and who do the politicians feel they can get most support from and earn our votes, right? They are public servants. They answer to us. So the minute somebody like Zoran Mamdani actually gets into office, it needs to be an oppositional relationship. We all need to be holding Mamdani accountable, meaning, okay, New Yorkers. He's seen as the people's mayor because so much of what he says is resonates with so many of us, and so much of what he's doing is resonant because he came from movements, right? So New York City, so his constituents need to hold him accountable. I'm a little bit disturbed by just how excited people continue to be. Okay, he's in office now. You can stop with putting him up on a pedestal. Is he fulfilling the promises that he made? You know, yes and no. He is fulfilling some promises. He's kind of backtracked a few others in the mind, but not too many. And so hopefully they're holding him accountable. And we need to do that as well. I mean, Abdul El Sayed, wonderfully charismatic. I am deeply disturbed by the fact that he's doubled down on calling himself a capitalist. I'm a capitalist, he says. And I'm like, that's not reading the room, in my opinion. And so I'm very skeptical of that. But I'm really glad that he is very strong on Israel and Palestine. And he is a Medicare for all proponent, right? Like those two things are critical. So he's like for a regulated capitalism. I'm like, fine, okay, but like it rubs me the wrong way, right? Like I'm not excited about a politician who proudly proclaims that they're capitalist, but other people might be, and that's fair. So I think we need to see electoral politics as, which is what it is. It's a tool to keep our democracy alive. How do we use that tool? We have to use it wisely. So every step of the way, we have to say, this is what we want from our democracy. Which candidate is most likely to deliver? And from that, we will pick the person who is most likely to deliver and do it conditionally. Instead of seeing elections as popularity contests, we have to see them as job interviews. Here's a person who is doing a job interview. And if we choose them, they're on probation for 4 years. And we're going to review their job every 4 years. And if they did not do what we elected them to do, kick them out and bring somebody else who will do the job right. And if we change our mindset about how we see politicians, and by that I mean enough with the I'm with her, I'm with him language and mentality, that's deeply destructive. It's very disempowering. It says to the politicians, we need you more than you need us. No, they need us, right? They work for us. So instead of saying I'm with her or whoever, we have to have politicians feel vulnerable enough to say, no, I'm with this mentality. I'm with this agenda, right? This is what I stand for. I'm with the Medicare for all people. I'm with the people who want to see an end to wars. I'm with the people who want to tax the rich. That's when we have a healthy democracy. And how we do that is by keeping our movements strong during, before, and after elections, and never caving to getting behind a politician. The politician needs to get behind us. So I think that that's really, really important. So the minute you have somebody, you know, who is a democratic socialist get into office, it's not like, oh, we have a man or woman on the inside. No. Now that person works for us. We hope they'll do what we trained them to do if they came from our movements. If they don't, they might have their reasons for not. It's irrelevant. If they don't, we replace them with somebody who can. And when you change that dynamic, politicians are on notice and will find that they'll actually start doing their job more often when they realize that they're working for us. How we get there is also, you know, it's important to do things like removing money out of politics, corporate money out of politics, right? Because the reason they don't answer to us often is because we've flooded our electoral system with so much money that their true bosses are super PACs and the corporations and the rich people who fund them. And so there's ways out of that, right? We have been living in a post-Citizens United world for 20 years now. How do we overturn Citizens United? Hawaii just did it. People haven't really been paying attention to that. Hawaii, we became the first state in the nation just less than a year ago to rewrite its the state charter for corporations so that they are not allowed to interfere in elections because states get to define what a corporation is. So if the Supreme Court won't stop corporations from flooding our electoral systems with money, states can and should just redefine what corporations are. This was the innovative idea of an activist in Montana who I've interviewed on my show, and Montanans are about to vote on something very similar. Hawaii just did it through their legislative process and were able to do it faster. So there's ways for us to do this. There's a lot of hope, but we have to know about these mechanisms of restoring our democracy. And how do we know about it? Independent journalists. And so I'm going to do a shameless plug here. I do what's called solutions journalism. My solutions journalism emphasizes Hawaii's victory, doesn't emphasize the losses because other mainstream news outlets cover the losses. And so we are awash in information of how we're losing. What about all the ways in which we're winning and can win? You know, that's why I wrote the book to show how we won and helped save so many people from ISIS clutches. The battle isn't over. The war isn't over. That was one battle. And there are other things that we need to pay attention to. So, you know, support independent journalists, please.
0: Absolutely. And the book is Breaking Ice, Community Defense Against State Terror and MAGA Fascism. And as we go out, Sonali Kolhatkar, tell us what is the name of your show and where can people find it?
1: Thank you so much. It is called Rising Up with Sonali. 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
0: Oh, that's great. And thanks again.
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0: Breaking Ice is out from Seven Stories Press. Robert Lovato wrote the introduction. 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

Hi, everyone. I'm Big Al. Time for the Big Al and Sandy Radio Show. No matter where you at or what part of the world that you in, we're going to pick a little bit of bluegrass and talk a little bit of country music right here on this program. We've got some brand new releases that we're going to be playing for you, a new album by Kenny and Amanda Smith, and a whole lot more. We're going to begin about 2008 with an album called Newgrass and the group Three Fox Drive and the song An Eye for an Eye. It's all right here on the Big Al and Sandy Radio Show. Let's roll, everybody.

Ashley Graham, an Appalachian Highway, and her latest single on Pinecastle Records called Pinewood Prison. Then we had Appalachian Smoke right behind her with their new song, Mountain Mover, and we started everything off with Three Fox Drive and Eye for an Eye. We lost two bluegrass legends this past week. One, Alan Mills of the group Lost and Found, and Pat Enright of the Nashville Bluegrass Band. We'll talk about both of them and tell you just a little bit about them and play a couple songs from the bands that they played in. But they were certainly true legends. They died hours apart. Christy Cox has a brand new single. It just released on Billy Blue Records, and it's called No Regrets. So let's listen to Miss Kathy Cox here on the Big Al and Sandy Radio Show.

There is Ashby Frank, and that is from his new album, Run This Town, and the song called Traveler's Prayer. And then we had Broen Keith Hines and one of her newer songs from her new album, and the song Johnny Ray, and then Ashley Graham and Pinewood Prison right here on the Big Alan Sandy Radio Show. Well, I'd mentioned we'd lost two bluegrass legends, true legends, and we're going to start with the first one here, which was Pat Enright. Pat Enright was one of the founders of the Nashville Bluegrass Band. He played guitar and he sang vocals. He is originally from Indiana. Now, he lived in San Francisco Bay Area in the early 70s, and then he moved to Nashville. In 1976, Pat Enright formed a San Francisco group called Phantoms of the Opera, and in 1979, he joined Tasty Licks, a band that included Jack Tottle and Bela Fleck. In 1983, he formed a Nashville band called the Dreadful Snakes. And in 1984, he was a founding member of the Nashville Bluegrass Band, playing guitar and singing lead vocals. In the year 2000, he appeared in the movie Oh Brother, Where Art Thou? And sang on the soundtrack album, and he was one of the Soggy Bottom Boys, and he passed away this past week. We're going to go to an album that they released in 1979, the band Tasty Licks. It had Bela Fleck on it, Pat Enright, Mark Schatz, and Jack Tottle. Here is a great little song that's called Blue Days and Black Nights, and prayers for his family, and of course, bluegrass has lost another great legend. Here is Pat Enright and Tasty Licks.

That was Benson, and that is from their album that is called Pick Your Poison, and the Beatles tune called I'll Follow the Sun here on the Big Al and Sandy Radio Show. And then we talked a little bit about Pat Enright and played Blue Days and Black Nights from the group that he was with in 1979 called Tasty Licks. We'll be talking about Alan Mills of the Lost and Found coming up, and a little bit of country music for you as well. Rhonda Vincent, Queen of Bluegrass, Grand Old Opry star, has a brand new single out, and it's called It's a Possibility. And she's featuring Dan Tominski on this as a duet. So let's take a listen to Rhonda Vincent and Dan Tominski once again, a brand new song, It's a Possibility.

Kenny and Amanda Smith, and that is from their new album. It's called The Whole World Round, and that is the title track of it, The Whole World Round, right here on the Big Al and Sandy Radio Show. A little bit of Junior Sisk and his song, A Brand New Whippoorwill, and then Rhonda Vincent with her brand new single called It's a Possibility. How many of you may or have heard of Spade Cooley? He was a great fiddle player and a great singer as well. Back in 1961, August of 1961, he was convicted of first-degree murder by a jury. Spade Cooley had suspected his second wife, Ella Mae Cooley, of repeatedly being unfaithful, and she had an affair with Roy Rogers, and he murdered her at their home in front of their 14-year-old daughter. It was said that after he had beaten her to death, he crushed a light cigarette against her skin to see whether or not that she was dead. Cooley had scored over six top 10 country hits in the 1940s. Let's go back to the year of 1945. That's when this song was originally released, and the song is You Can't Break My Heart. So let's take a listen to convicted fiddle player Spade Cooley here on the Big Al and Sandy Radio Show.

Lonesome River Band, their latest single, Walking Back to Bluefield. Then Miss Amanda Cook with a brand new single out, and it is called Down in the Quarter. A little bit of Marty Fowley, Song of the Holler, and Wilson Banjo Company, their latest single on Pine Castle, Burn Down the Fields. We've got more coming up right here on the Big Al and Sandy Radio Show.

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Welcome back, everybody. I'm Big Al, and this is the Big Al and Sandy Radio Show. 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We got a brand new single that we're going to start with in this hour, plus we got some more country music, and we'll take a look at Alan Mills. He was another legend that passed away this week. And he was one of the founding members of the group Lost and Found, so we're going to be talking about him. Michael Pruitt just came out with a brand new single, and it's called East Kentucky Two Lane. So let's get started right here on the Big Al and Sandy Radio Show.

That is another bluegrass single, and from Buddy Melton. That is a brand new single, Some Other Small Town. Then we heard Appalachian Roadshow from their latest album, Me Against the Mountain. Gina Britt has the album out. It's pretty much brand new. It's called Streets, Rivers, Dreams, and Heartaches. And here is a song called Dear Departed. And Jason Carter is going to take the lead on this song right here on the Big Al and Sandy Radio Show.

There's Carly Greer. That's her latest single called Being Poor. So one of the greatest voices of country music, of course, was killed in a plane crash in 1963, Patsy Cline. I ended up interviewing her husband before he passed away, and that interview is on my YouTube channel. And if you want to go to YouTube and type in Big Al Weekly and Patsy Cline, then you'll be able to find my channel. But anyway, on August the 21st, 1961, Patsy Cline recorded her version of the Willie Nelson song, Crazy. It was during sessions at Bradley Film and Recording Studio there in Nashville, and Patsy Cline's husband, Charlie, had first heard the song on the jukebox at Tootsie's Orchid Lounge there in Nashville and later played it to his wife, who absolutely hated the song because Willie Nelson's demo spoke the lyrics ahead of and behind the beat. But her manager or her producer, Owen Bradley, arranged it in a ballad form which she recorded it. Now, this is the only song that Patsy ever went into and recorded on track because she had had a car wreck previously and had messed her back up, and there was a note in this song that she couldn't get. So she came in the studio with nobody there. They'd already made the track. But this was the first and only song that she would track with her vocal. So let's go back to that great song called Crazy, and I'm sure she ended up loving it after all the royalties pulled in. But here is Crazy, and here is Miss Patsy Cline.

And that was a great instrumental called Cecil Blue, and that was by Frank Evans. And then we had Red Camel Collective and their song Walk Out in the Rain, a little bit of retro 78, Tall Dark Stranger, and Sister Sadie, the song Can't Let Go of Your Love, here on the Big Alan Sandy Radio Show. Alan Mills, one of the great legends. He founded Lost and Found. He passed away this past week, and I just want to talk a little bit about him. He was a good friend. He was really a great person. He was actually from Ferrum, Virginia, and he formed in 1973 Lost and Found. The original members was Alan Mills on the bass and lead vocals, Gene Parker on the banjo, Roger Handy on the guitar, and Dempsey Young on the mandolin. They began recording in 1976 on the Outlet label. Then they were signed to Rebel Records in 1980. Now, on the name Lost and Found, this is what Alan said. He said, "At the time we started this band, all of us were lost in other bands, but we found each other through a mutual love for bluegrass music." So, bass player and band leader Alan Mills previously worked with the Easter Brothers and a country group called T-Birds. And as a songwriter, he's best known for the classic song Love of the Mountains, which has become a bluegrass standard. Dempsey Young and Alan Mills formed the core of the group and preserved its sound. Other band members have included over the years Ronnie Bowman, Barry Bear, Shane Bartley, Greg Luck, Jody King, Linwood Lunsford, John Lewis, Scotty Sparks, Ben Green, and Steve Wilson, and a few others. We're going to go back to their classic bluegrass album. This song here was written by Bill Emerson, and it's called Harvest Time. And on this track is, of course, Alan Mills, Bubba Chandler, Dempsey Young, Gene Parker, Steve Wilson, and Roger Handy. So we pray for Alan's family, and he was one of the greatest people in the world and a great singer and bass player. Here is the group Lost and Found, and here is their classic song called Harvest Time.

Dark Shadow recording artist, the Sullivan Sisters, Devil's Got a Hold on You. And then we heard from Marty Falley and his latest album, Song of the Holler, and the song, The Highway's Empty Gospel. And then we had a little bit of Downriver Collective, The Devil in Me, Laura Lee Jones, Sun Can't Stop the Rain. And of course, we started that set off there about with Lost and Found, about Alan Mills passing away in the song called Harvest Time. We got time to get one more in here. Let's get Lou Reed in here. And here is a little song that he recorded, that Jerry Reed wrote and recorded and made pretty famous, called Amos Moses. Here is Lou Reed.

There's Lou Reed and Amos Moses. And you know what? That's all the time that we have here on the Big Allen's Handy Radio Show. I certainly appreciate all of your support. And we certainly wish each and every one of you a great weekend, a great week, and a great life. Friends, take care. God bless you. The day is there. All you have to do is make it. It is certainly your choice. And, of course, we'll catch you next time right here on the Big Allen's Handy Radio Show.

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Welcome to Dirty Laundry. Hello, my name is Karen. Thanks for coming and spending an hour listening to music. I'm happy again for this week's decisions. I have a new one. Well, the song's not actually new. It's an old song, but it's a cover. And some other ones that I think that you'll really like. And before we get started, I want to say Dirty Laundry comes from the station KXCR Florence. Thanks to Pacifica Radio Network. Thank you to all the affiliate stations that support Dirty Laundry. And thank you to Younger Brother for Dirty Laundry's music. This first song I'm going to play is an old song from Black Sabbath, which is a very old 1970s song off the album Paranoid. And the group that is singing it is called Moon Duo.

And you heard Planet Caravan from Moon Duo. Tres Hermanos featuring Dan Auerbach with the Hermanos Gutierrez Brothers. I found them on KEXP last week, and they're, I believe, Swiss and Colombian. Their guitar playing is just gorgeous. From the group Alt-J called Left Hand Free. Alt-J, I really like them. They have grown on me. They're an English indie rock band, and the singer has a very unique voice. Later on in the show, I'm going to play you another Alt-J song. They use a little child's piano in one of them. The band's actual name is the triangle-shaped symbol. It's the capital Greek letter delta, which is used in mathematics for the difference operator to denote change. They say that their sound was heavily influenced by unusual instrument choices, including drummer Tom Green's decision not to use cymbals. The only slight cymbal sound is that he sometimes uses the back end of a saucepan, which he uses for the hi-hat. I'll play you another one and identify them later on in the show. So after Left Hand Free from Alt-J, you heard Good Luck from Broken Bells, James Mercer, and Danger Mouse. And Two Against One featuring Jack White from the White Stripes, Danger Mouse, and Danielle Lupi. And you've been listening to Dirty Laundry with Karen, coming from KXCR Florence. I'm going to start with Line of Fire featuring Sharon Van Etten with Junip, Elias Araya, Jose Gonzalez, and Tobias Winterkorn.

0: And you heard Lion of Fire featuring Sharon Van Etten, Junip, Elias Araya, Jose Gonzalez, and Tobias Winterkorn from the XX and the song Infinity. So I stopped it here because I wanted to introduce you to the next Alt-J song, and it's called Breeze Blocks. Listen closely because there's a child's piano in there. It's just super cool. I don't know if they actually use a child's piano or they have a digital piano that plays child's piano, but I like it. And after that, you'll hear Wide Open from the Chemical Brothers and Beck.
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And you heard Breeze Blocks from Alt-J and Wide Open from Chemical Brothers and Beck. We've come just about to the end of the show. This last song is from the group Home Video with the song We. Thank you again for spending this hour with me. I look forward to next week. You take care of each other and yourselves.

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1: Hey, welcome to the program. On the line with us, our old buddy Christopher Armitage, the journalist, criminal justice researcher, former law enforcement officer, veteran, and author. 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It'll pop right up. C. Armitage over on Blue Sky is his handle. Chris, welcome back to the program.
2: Thanks for having me, Tom. Happy to be here.
1: Thank you. You had two stories here that I wanted to buttonhole you about, get your thoughts on. The first is, would the U.S. military aid Trump in a midterm martial law coup? Tell us about this.
2: Well, I'll open by saying that it's not my read on the situation that that is the most likely situation, that outcome, that Trump uses the military. But this article was meant to be an exploration of if he were or if he does try to use that tactic, would the military side with him? And so when asking that sort of question, I try to look at empirical evidence, research, different cases where that sort of thing has happened before. One of the primary studies that I found particularly useful was in 2018, a team led by Oral Cresson, a political scientist at Heidelberg University, did that investigative research and that historical fact analysis on over 40 different dictatorship and regimes that attempted to use the military to prevent the lawful execution of elections or to prevent a new administration from taking over. And that difference, it found that the vast majority of time, if the military leading up to that point had agreed to commit war crimes broadly, which is something that the United States military has done for many years, from the My Lai massacre up until our president ordering, you know, boats to be shot in the middle of the sea without doing due diligence or that sort of thing. That is when militaries, when they're complicit in war crimes, do not help the people, when they choose to defend the regime, because at that point they know that they will end up being brought to justice should there be a regime change.
1: So how do you, you know, first of all, what do you think the chances are that Trump will declare an emergency? And it seems to me like if he does, it would probably be during the counting period, you know, in the 2, 3, 4, 5 days immediately after November 3rd, rather than on Election Day or on, you know, swearing in day on January 3rd. What are your thoughts?
2: I completely agree with your read on the situation. I also think part of the reason that it's unlikely that he calls for the military in particular, because a lot of people are very concerned about that, but the military in particular, is because, one, he's created ICE for them to be his paramilitary organization that's never had training and proper education on ethics. When I was in the military, even though they've gotten rid of some of this, they did a lot of work trying to teach the troops about why you shouldn't engage in certain activities, what a lawful order is and an unlawful order, and why you should disobey these. Now, the Trump administration came in, and for the last 2 years, they've been working to recruit specifically from ideologically homogenous groups. Like, they even Pentagon memos coming out about recruiting at TPUSA events, Turning Point USA. That was Charlie Kirk's organization. They've specifically fired upper leadership generals and those sorts that they think are more likely to disobey lawful orders, partially by testing them with unlawful orders to see if they'll disobey and then get them out. And so even though that covers the military side, I don't see that as the most likely, because, one, they have ICE as their paramilitary force. Two, they have been working very diligently through a plan that the Heritage Foundation put out to disenfranchise voters nationwide. All they need to prevent is a supermajority for Democrats. And then Congress remains stalled while we still face the results of executive aggrandizement. That means the president of the United States getting inflated powers granted by the judiciary. So they don't really need the military. They just need to prevent a supermajority with voter disenfranchisement. So it should sufficiently supply and allow this regime 2 more unadulterated years to progress.
1: Yeah. Well, not just that. Yeah, I mean, gerrymandering will help them in that regard as well.
2: Absolutely.
1: The other story I thought was fascinating, and we're talking with Christopher Armitage. His newsletter is The Existentialist Republic. It's a piece that you most recently published, pointing out that since July 1st of this year, the Maryland law has allowed the state comptroller to stop payments to the federal government when federal agencies defy court decisions requiring them to pay Maryland money Congress approved. This is in the much larger context of is it possible for blue states to simply say, no, we're not going to send tax money to Washington, D.C., because D.C. is screwing us? And that, falls into this larger umbrella that you've written about soft secession. I'm not sure where to begin with all of this.
2: Yeah. Well, the tax side of things is really important because 12 years ago, even 4 years ago, many of the things that have happened over the last 24 months, we would not have predicted. We would have said that's not possible. I mean, that's what we heard in the news, right? If you turned on MSNBC or CNN, they'd say those things that you're scared of happening, they're not going to happen. And then we've watched them happen for the folks like you and I and the people listening to this and watching this. We've seen those things that we were told we were being alarmist over happen. And so the question of what you can do and what you're allowed to do are very different things. What you're lawfully allowed to do, what you can get away with. Cannabis is still illegal at the federal level. So that's an important distinction when we start talking about this tax conversation. Now, there's different layers. Maryland has actually successfully passed a law that says if the federal government refuses to disperse lawfully appropriated funds, it's Congress's job to say, you gave us that money, now we're giving it back to you for X, Y, and Z. The president intervening to prevent those funds from arriving is unlawful. And for then the state of Maryland to have to spend its taxpayers' money to take the federal government to court, how many months that takes. And in the interim, funding is disrupted, operations are disrupted. And the regime has actually been successful at that point at damaging the state of Maryland, at harming the state of Maryland. It's not a loss when they lose in court. They won their objective, and which was to disrupt and delay. And so because the more people hate their government, the easier it is for Republicans to convince people to vote for them a lot of times. That's their pitch, right? And so for states to be able to say, we're going to replicate what Maryland did, where if you accept our tax dollars and then don't use them the way that you're supposed to, we're just going to hold on to that money and then we're going to use it for the right causes if need be. And that's what more states can do. More states can say, and this has even been floated by Gavin Newsom. This isn't a fringe theory. Other governors, other attorneys general, the conversation is happening right now about it's not an intersection of the supremacy clause. It doesn't get in the way of the federal government completing their constitutional duties for us to say, you're breaking the law. And so what we're going to do is we're going to hold on to the money, and we would give it to you, but we're going to hold it until you follow your end of the deal, or if there's a disruption in care. When California and Minnesota were denied their lawfully appropriated funds for SNAP and for Medicaid and Medicare, they, in that situation, if they were telling employers, have your employee withholdings routed to us, and then we will give those to the federal government for you. Instead, the state could say, well, since the federal government's denying these funds they're supposed to give us, we're going to take out that same amount of money, and maybe we'll fight it in court for a few weeks. But as soon as we start seeing the people of our state hurt, we're just going to give them those Medicaid funds, or we're going to use those funds for the exact purpose that they were appropriated. We'll do the president's job for him if he refuses, using our tax dollars.
1: Is there any legal basis to do that?
2: Absolutely. Repeatedly in the Supreme Court, they have affirmed a state's ability to ensure that operations remain interrupted. Now, what's untested is doing that with taxes. However, in the cases that are adjacent and not related to taxes, they have allowed states to find alternative ways to do things. Because under the Supremacy Clause, you're looking at, does this interrupt the ability of the federal government to do what they are supposed to be doing? So if they're doing things they're not supposed to be doing, then it makes sense that you'd be able to find another route. But even outside of that, there is no law or statute or ruling that says that a state can't say, we're just going to handle dispersing taxes now. It's when the fight happens. Well, not an intermediary. Oh, what?
1: No, I get all that, but how do you get around the problem that federal taxes are typically not paid by the states? They're paid by employers in the states and individuals in the states, and they're paid directly to the federal government, not via the state. So how does the state lay its hands on those tax dollars?
2: Well, what Gavin Newsom mentioned was instructing employers and their accountants to pass that money to the state, where the state then becomes the disperser to the federal government. So the state becomes the middleman rather than CPA.
1: Don't you think the Supreme Court would say, okay, that violates whichever that amendment was that, was passed in 1913 that established the legality of the income tax? a federal.
2: It's something that will be challenged in court. And that's part of what makes this moment so intense is we need to be challenging things in courts. We need to be trying things that get us sued by the Trump administration because we're chasing them reactively constantly. And so by pushing these cases and giving them the ability to or putting them on their back foot, forcing them to take us to court for us to make the best case we can, that in the courts that we don't are not dealing with a good faith actor any longer, that is how we're going to push the jurisprudence and how we're going to put pressure on this regime as they start to ask themselves there. Because I mean, for 50 years, we had settled Supreme Court precedent in Roe v. Wade. That was overturned, but it was overturned through long shot cases, slam dunk cases, bringing things to court every chance you could. And so if it can be argued that a state would be allowed to do this, which at least three governors have mentioned as a possibility or something they're considering or something they're talking about, this is conversations that the governor's association is having. Because we need to find new ways to push back and to find new routes to effectively defeat the authoritarian consolidation that we're witnessing in real time.
1: Brilliant. Absolutely brilliant. Christopher, you're doing just extraordinary work. I love your newsletter, the Existentialist Republic over on Substack, and the way you think. Thank you so much for dropping by today, and keep up the great work.
2: Appreciate it. Take care.
1: Okay, you too. You know, I always vilified Karl Rove. I saw him as almost a cartoon character villain. I remember back in the, I believe it was the 1980s. I could be wrong. I'd have to go back and look this up. But there was, Karl Rove had started a caging operation, a phrase that comes out of the direct mail industry. An industry I used to be in. Louise and I started an advertising agency in Atlanta back in 89. One of the things that we did, in addition to producing magazines and publications and newsletters and things for companies all over the country, actually, was we did seminars all over the country on how to do advertising and marketing. I taught them, and we had five other people who worked for us who taught them. And, you know, we traveled all. It's how I ended up with millions of frequent flyer miles. And we would mail out, on average, maybe 300,000-400,000 pieces of mail every month, you know, to get a few hundred people in a room paying $300 to listen to me rant all day. And what happens is when mail goes out and gets bounced back because it's undeliverable, that mail all gets consolidated at the mail delivery station or wherever you are, and they throw it in, you know, in a cage, basically. And so isolating basically the people who are not responding to mail is called caging in the mail industry. And so what's, you know, what was your caging quotient? You know, we had about 6% were caged, that kind of thing. So what Rove was doing was mailing postcards to Democrats, registered voters, that said, yes, I'm still here. I'm still a registered voter. And the postcard said, if you don't return this, we're going to challenge you and remove you from the voting rolls. And most people thought it was junk mail. And so anyhow, the federal courts ruled against Karl Rove and outlawed this. And for 20 some odd years, the Republican Party was operating under court order not to do caging. Now, John Husted went ahead and did it anyway in Ohio with black communities in the big Ohio cities. And got busted for it. And that went to the Supreme Court in, I think it was 2018, in Husted versus Ohio. And the Supreme Court decided that caging was just fine. And so now the Republicans are doing this again. But anyhow, I was always pissed at Karl Rove on that because I knew what he was up to. I knew the business. I knew exactly what he was doing. And but now, I mean, maybe this guy is starting to redeem himself. I don't know. He's, you know, he lives down in Texas, and he's quite upset. He said, this is what he wrote, actually what he said. He was speaking to a group of Republicans in Austin, Texas. And he said, in the last 48 hours, Ted Cruz has reached out to me and says, we're losing. Ken Paxton has sent me several emails saying, I'm losing. I need your help. Even the Republicans are admitting that they're behind. This is how Karl Rove begins this speech. Then he goes on to say that he's going to vote for John Rosenthal in the race for Texas Railroad Commissioner instead of Beau French. The Railroad Commissioner is the guy who supervises the fossil fuel industry, the gas and oil industry in Texas. Got nothing to do with railroads. It did way back in the day when railroads transported oil, but this is a whole different thing now. And it's a very powerful position because you're overseeing a multi-billion dollar industry. And the guy running, Beau French, is basically a Nazi. And so Rove says he's going to vote for the Democrat, John Rosenthal. And he said so in a Wall Street Journal op-ed in which he explicitly attacked Beau French for being a racist. French had posted this thing to Twitter that had, you know, it was a bunch of people at a University of Texas football game celebrating a touchdown or a win or whatever it was. And a bunch of them were South Asian, you know, from India or Pakistan. And Beau French published this with a phrase, something like, you know, oh, my God, it's worse than we thought. So Karl Rove says my party is being infiltrated by people like Beau French. Nick Fuentes goes to Dallas and meets with a bunch.

official candidate of the Republican Party for president of the United States in the 1980 election was at the Neboshe or Kenosha, however you say it. I don't know how to say it. But this county fair near Philadelphia, Mississippi, right down the road from where Schwerner, Goodman, and Cheney, the three civil rights workers, were brutally murdered by a couple of sheriff's deputies who were also Klan members. They made a movie about it, Mississippi Burning. And Ronald Reagan chose that spot to give the first speech, to kick off his campaign. And the entire speech, it was an all-white audience, about 15,000 people. And the essence of the speech, the entire speech was about states' rights, which we all know, particularly back in the 80s or any time, you know, in the neighborhood of the 1960s when the Civil Rights and Voting Rights Act were passed. States' rights was a fancy way of saying we should be, individual states should still be allowed to, keep in mind this was Alabama, or Mississippi rather, we southern states should still be allowed to prevent black people from voting or participating in you know, civic activities or even having a job. So where was Karl Rove when Ronald Reagan gave a speech in which he said, doesn't it upset you when you're in the grocery line with your hamburger and some young buck is in front of you buying beer and steak with his food stamps? I mean, where was Karl Rove when George Herbert Walker Bush was running Willie Horton ads? I mean, Rove is saying, you know, I didn't build this party to invite all the bigots. No, you built this party based on bigots. What you're seeing right now with Donald Trump and Ted Cruz and all these other bozos, you know, Eric Schmidt trying to trash Jack Smith this morning, making a fool of himself. What you're seeing right now with these bigots, and I call them that because that's what they are. They've got where they are based on bigotry. They exploit bigotry. Is the logical extension of what Ronald Reagan started. And really, it wasn't even Ronald Reagan. I mean, you know, if Rove was like, well, I was a Republican before Reagan. Okay, how about Nixon? You know, John Ehrlichman, who was Nixon's right-hand man, he was, I think, Haldeman was his chief of staff, and Ehrlichman was his domestic policy advisor. Something like that. Anyhow, these two guys, the three of them were inseparable. And Ehrlichman was asked by a reporter in his later days, he's now passed away, you know, tell me about the war on drugs, because this was Nixon's big thing. You know, he first got elected in 68, saying that he had a secret plan to end the war in Vietnam, when what he had really done is he had just blown up the peace deal that LBJ and Hubert Humphrey had worked out with the Vietnamese. He committed treason to do that, as Everett Dirksen pointed out. And then, you know, his secret plan to end the war in Vietnam, and then he declared this war on drugs. And so they asked Ehrlichman, tell me about the war on drugs. And Ehrlichman says, I'll tell you what the war on drugs was. I'm paraphrasing here, but you can look this up. It's easy to find. Ehrlichman said, I'll tell you about the war on drugs. We had, the Nixon White House had two enemies, anti-war hippies and black people. And we couldn't make it illegal to be an anti-war hippie or a black person. So what we did is we heavily criminalized heroin and marijuana. And heroin was being used in the black community. Marijuana was being used by the anti-war hippies. And we used those laws to break up their meetings, to go after their leadership, to destroy their movements. Again, it was all about race. This is kind of ambiguous. This is an Axios today. And, you know, I don't want to get hysterical about it. I don't want to go off on some, oh, my God, but... Pete Hegseth, you know, Whiskey Pete, our alcoholic Secretary of Defense, who likes to call himself a Secretary of War and is obsessed with testosterone and you know, tattoos and the size of his penis and God only knows what else. Pete Hegseth, author under a memo on September 22nd that had not been previously reported. This is from Axios today. Defense Secretary Pete Hegseth has assigned personnel in the Pentagon to use, quote, advanced intelligence and cyber capabilities to identify, disrupt, and neutralize foreign interference in the upcoming elections. Now, this is weird because earlier last year and this year, Donald Trump has taken a

0: part, you know, CISA, our Internet Security Agency, and taken apart the division within the Department of Justice that was looking for foreign interference in our elections. It's like he wants to invite Vladimir Putin in. And Rachel Maddow talked about this at some length last night on her program, how the Russians are actually inserting themselves into this election in a big way. Millions and millions of dollars, huge effort that is apparently being welcomed by Zuckerberg and Musk on Facebook, Instagram, and X, on those platforms, to promote Trump and individual Republicans and trash talk Democrats. And they're doing it with stuff like, you know, using AI to make videos where it looks like Democratic senators are trash talking Democrats. And not just Democratic senators, Democrats in general. So is Hegseth going to do something about this? Stopping Russia? Obviously not. I mean, you know, Putin is Donald Trump's mentor, best friend, and owner. Maybe his lover. God only knows. But they're using the Defense Intelligence Enterprise and U.S. Cyber Command and the directors of the combat support agencies to quote, counter potential cyber threats from foreign actors targeting our elections. So, and Axios notes, but Trump's own government cuts have slashed these efforts ahead of the midterms. He proposed cutting the election security budget for the main DHS component responsible, CISA, and staffing at other key posts has been delayed. Meanwhile, significant resources have been put into finding instances of voter fraud instead of foreign interference in our elections. Trump inquired about ordering the National Guard to seize voting machines at that time, and earlier this year expressed regret to the New York Times that he didn't do so. That was back in 2020. In January, the FBI seized voter machines in Fulton County, Georgia. January of this year. The Justice Department has asked 30 states' election offices to hold onto records from the 2024 election. I will put nothing past these guys. I see this as the smoke that indicates there's a fire someplace. I just don't know what the fire is or where it is, but I'm concerned. I just got another text message asking me to chip in for some other campaign. I'm getting three or four of these a day. I'm guessing you are, too. Virtually 100% of these are scams, and it's a multi-billion dollar scam industry. And even the ones that aren't scams, if you click on them, they now know who you are and know that you will respond and they will sell your name. Your name goes from being worth 20 cents to being worth $5 once you've clicked on something or once you've replied with a stop. So I'm just throwing everything into spam and blocking calls. Anyway, what's on your mind? Ike in Charleston, South Carolina. Hey, Ike, what's up?
1: Hey, Professor, that's great. Hey, there's only one turkey I want to see in a pot, and I bet you guess who that is.
0: Jack Smith would like that, too.
1: Let's see, real quick, and before I get to my point, I understand that we're operating down south of the border in different countries, and I really don't get much media or any media on that. I'd like to get a little more information on who it is. You know, is it paramilitary groups? Is it BlackRock or Blackroot or whatever the hell these missionaries are calling themselves these days? You know, and exactly what they're up to, or do we have some of our troops down there? I think we're operating in a lot of places that people know nothing about. But my main point, and maybe you can help me, I'm thinking that at some point in history, I'm wondering if there hasn't been a situation where the military has finally had to stand up and do something, whether it was during the deal with Smedley Butler and those oligarchs trying to kill FDR or remove him from office, or maybe back to 1812 where we got attacked or the little operation went wrong and they burned the Capitol. But at some point, you know, maybe you could get like a somebody of the stature of Judge Luddit, and, you know, that's like a military type guy, maybe a general or somebody, to talk about where is the line, and what would trigger and cause the American military to finally wake up and protect us from all enemies, foreign and domestic, and perform a coup?
0: Well, the problem we have right now, Ike, is that Whiskey Pete has fired every general that he thinks might fight back against him. I'm convinced that the reason that he had all those, literally every, you know, flag officer all around the world come to D.C., and then he gave this just outrageous, absurd, stupid, violent political speech was that he was filming them. And if any of them were rolling their eyes or not looking sufficiently enthusiastic, they got put on the kill list or, you know, remove. And but whether it was that or whether it was, you know, he's got spies in the ranks or what, but he's he has purged the ranks of our military. This is what dictators do. It's one of the very first things they do to make sure that the military will not stand on behalf of the country or on behalf of democracy, that it will be loyal exclusively to the dictator. And that's what they're doing.
1: Don't you think that there's somebody of stature that could come from the outside like they tried to do with Smedley Butler?
0: I haven't seen a Smedley. Well, actually, I'd say this generation Smedley Butler is Jack Smith. But in terms of the military, no, I don't see that happening. Ike, thanks for the call.
1: Boss.
0: Good talking to you. 20 minutes past the hour. I'll be back with you in 60 seconds. Stay tuned. Mark in Los Angeles. Hey, Mark, thanks for listening to KPFK. What's up?
2: The president is running campaign ads on the tax dollar. Who's got standing to stop him?
0: That's a damn good question. It's a violation of federal law, what he's doing. And federal law is enforced by the Department of Justice, which is Todd Blanche, who is Donald Trump's personal criminal defense lawyer.
2: Yeah, he's a toady. He's not going to do anything.
0: So, I don't know how you go about this. Arguably, members of Congress would have standing, and they could sue the executive branch, and that would immediately go to the Supreme Court. The Supreme Court has primary jurisdiction, what's called original jurisdiction, in disputes between the two branches, the other two branches of government. But beyond that, I don't know.
2: Can a member of Congress sue the government? I don't think they can.
0: No, they can sue the executive branch. They can sue the president is what they would have to do. They would have to sue. Somebody would have to sue the president. I'm frankly surprised nobody has at this point. Maybe they don't want it to get before the Supreme Court because they're afraid that the justices will go, oh, well, Trump did it. It's just fine. And they don't want to set that precedent. Good talking to you. Brian in Tacoma, Washington. Hey, Brian, what's on your mind today?
3: Yeah, I think I've called before after Ann has called. Ann says that a few callers ago says that, Democrats should stop mostly talking about impeachment and kind of people are worried about affordability and such. And I just, we're a big tent. And Ann, I welcome you in the party and I hope you welcome me in the party. But I see it as the exact same problem. Like, I'm a one issue voter. Impeachment and hold these criminals accountable for the crimes and put them in prison. I understand that that might be a lofty, realistic goal, but I don't think Ann and I are saying the opposite things. It doesn't make sense to me. We cannot get out of this affordability issue. We cannot afford things while we're in a hole and they're throwing dirt on top of us. Like, it's the same issue. Unless we hold these criminals responsible for their crimes and impeach or try to impeach or move forward with the prosecutions and crimes, we don't get out from under that. It just keeps happening over and over again.
0: I agree, Ryan.
3: And Elon Musk and such steal our money and affordability is dead. It's the same issue.
0: Here's the big question. Impeachment removes Trump from office and prevents him from running for any federal office in the future. It puts Vance in charge. Up to this point, Vance has been supporting Trump in his support for Russia and trashing Ukraine. Vance said the proudest day of his vice presidency was when he blocked weapons going to Ukraine. Is Vance doing that because he and the tech bros really are trying to turn America into Russia? They really don't want a democracy here. Or is Vance doing that because that's the price of being Trump's vice president? If it's the latter and Trump gets impeached, Vance might return some normalcy to our government. If it's the former, then Vance will just be a more effective version of Trump, which could be really a bad thing. And I should probably write an op-ed about it. But go ahead.
3: I think Vance is moldable, and Vance will just want to be closer to the normal, but also he doesn't have the charisma. He has negative charisma.
0: We'll see. Yeah, and he also does what Peter Thiel tells him to do, and that's a problem. Trump has trotted out this old Republican, there's a chicken in every pot scheme. First of all, a flashback. October 13th, 2018, that'd be about 2 weeks from now, 8 years ago. In other words, this was the last midterm elections when Donald Trump was president. The next to the last, you know, overall midterm elections. There was one when Biden was president, too, of course. So here we are. Donald Trump is president. It's 28 days before the midterm elections. And Trump tells a rally in Richmond, Kentucky, quote, thanks to our strong trade and economic policies, Brady Industries recently broke ground on a new multi-billion-dollar aluminum mill that will create up to 1,500 jobs right next to Ashland, Kentucky. Now, the Kentucky Republicans went nuts. They built it into their campaign ads. It was all about, isn't this wonderful? And then as soon as the election was over, the scheme collapsed. It was being funded by some Russian oligarchs, at least in theory. So yesterday, fast forward to yesterday, when at this time I was telling you, oh, my God, Donald Trump has a major announcement. He's asked the press for national prime time or national time at, 2 o'clock Eastern time yesterday. And we were all speculating, you know, on the air here. What's he going to talk about? Is peace with Iran? He's discovered some Mexican who voted and shouldn't have. There's a backroom AI deal with China. I mean, what is it? And it turns out it was just the oldest con in the book. He announced that a company in India this time, not Russia, is going to build a giant steel plant in Iowa. This is pretty much the exact same promise he made 8 years ago, right? And then, you know, it fell apart. And in Iowa right now, the governor's race and the United States Senate race are both leaning heavily toward Democrats, which has got Republicans pretty flipped out. And, of course, he bragged that if the Republicans take the House and Senate, everybody in America gets a $5,000 check. I told you yesterday, I've seen this movie before about my story about being in Kaliningrad. I won't repeat it. Watching Zhirinovsky, pound his fist on the table and promise everybody a turkey and a liter of vodka if they voted for him. But when I was watching the recording of Trump's event on Fox News yesterday afternoon, I got this deja vu. I mean, if you went to the Historical Society of Iowa, since this was in Iowa and it was about Iowa, go to the Historical Society of Iowa, and you will find, and there's a hot link in today's article if you want to find it, an ad that ran in the newspapers in Iowa in October of 1928. And the ad at the very top says, a chicken for every pot. Seriously, this is where it came from. And the ad itself, this is an ad for Herbert Hoover. The ad itself says, under higher tariff and lower taxation, America has stabilized output, employment, and dividend rates. Republican prosperity has reduced hours and increased earning capacity, silenced discontent, and put the proverbial chicken in every pot. Yeah. If the stakes were not so high and the human suffering wasn't so deep and so real, this would be hilarious. I mean, yesterday, I pointed out how Republicans intentionally invited millions of immigrants from south of the border to come here, telling them that Joe Biden and Barack Obama had opened the border when, in fact, they hadn't. And then used the video of the caravans that were produced when people like Ted Cruz made these public announcements, to attack Democrats. But that's just one of these scams. You know, and by the way, this is nothing new. You know, I just quoted Herbert Hoover in 1928, the guy who brought us the Republican Great Depression. That all started in 1920 with Warren Harding. Warren Harding, a Republican, said that he was going to drop the top tax rate from 91 down to 25% and deregulate the banks and the investment houses. And he did. And what happened? We got the Republican Great Depression. He had his version of trickle down. He called it a horse and sparrow economics. We've talked about that before. Reagan, Bush, and Trump all claim they're for average working Americans, but all put anti-worker people in charge of the Labor Department. Republicans say they're working to solve the energy crisis. How are they doing that? They're killing off wind and solar and trying to throw more money at the fossil fuel industry that gives them money. They claim to be champions of Social Security and Medicare, but they just laid off 7,000 people from the Social Security Administration to make it really hard and painful for you to get any information from Social Security. So you'll be pissed off enough that when they want to give Social Security to Jamie Dimon, you'll go, oh, yeah, cool, that's cool. Over the past 50 years, freaking out about the national debt has been the official Republican pastime. And, you know, Donald Trump is responsible for fully a quarter of our national debt right now. Republicans claim to be pro-consumer, but they've gutted the Consumer Financial Protection Bureau. There's our environment. They say they're pro-environment, but they're, you know, Trump yesterday said he's going to lower air pollution standards for cars. Even the safety of our food supply and easy access to disease-preventing vaccinations is being gutted under these idiots. And let's not forget their attempts to pretend that the founders didn't want an absolute wall of separation between church and state. And now they're hanging, you know, the Ten Commandments on the walls of schools and outlawing abortion and trying to outlaw mifepristone. And they don't want any more brown people coming into America. With three Afghan exceptions, 100% of all the people who've been granted asylum in this country since Donald Trump was sworn in on January 20th of last year, all of them have been white South Africans. That's it. Those are the only people we've let into the country. And all of this is only working because billionaire-owned media has been backing the Republicans and Trump in all of these scams all of these years. Is it going to continue to work? I don't think so. I think people are waking up. But we'll see. We're going to find out in about 4 or 5 weeks here. So stick around.

Do you ever heard of the office of remigration? Seriously, remigration is this idea that originated with the Nazis, the AfD in Germany. After World War II, there were all these people from Turkey who came to Germany to rebuild the country. There was a shortage of labor, specifically men, because so many had been killed in the war. And when I lived in Germany in the 80s, they were called Gastarbeiters, which is the German word for guest workers. At that point in time, several of them were like two, three generations in Germany, and many of them still didn't have citizenship. And there was this big debate going on about citizenship for Gastarbeiters. Since then, Germany took in 1 million Syrian refugees as well. So, plus you've got the historic persecuted minorities in Germany, Jewish people, the Roma people, the so-called gypsies, like that. And so this whole AfD thing, the whole, you know, neo-Nazi thing in Germany is let's do remigration. In other words, they migrated here. We're going to remigrate them back to where they came from. Well, Stephen Miller apparently loves this idea because we now have an official U.S. government agency called the Office of Remigration. And it's housed inside the State Department, where it's roughly 15 employees toil in anonymity, unnoticed by just about all Americans. But an amazing Washington Post investigation reports that at Stephen Miller's direction, this agency is paying huge sums of our taxpayer dollars to some really nasty governments to take our immigrants from the United States, brown-skinned people from the United States who are not citizens, to take them. And we're sending them, I mean, we're literally sending people from Central America off to Africa and among other places, to countries where they will be brutalized. And we're paying these countries millions of dollars. And these are not democracies. These are places where you have, basically no rights. In fact, the Washington Post says that this is being done to, quote, skirt human rights safeguards that are typically built into U.S. payments abroad. So far, we've authorized or pledged over $400 million for such agreements to more than 30 countries, mostly in Africa and Latin America. The Post, the Washington Post, says, quote, the contracts require minimal oversight over how the money is spent and how the migrants are treated, even so some of these third countries are ruled by authoritarian regimes. So if the Democrats take control of Congress, I would suggest strongly that the first thing they should do is zero out funding for the Office of Remigration. Now, I realize Trump could veto that. But if enough Republicans get pissed off enough about what's going on, you're now starting to actually hear Republican politicians speaking out against the brutality and murderous violence of these masked ICE thugs. If more Republicans go along with this, you might even have enough of a supermajority with those Republicans that you can overturn a presidential veto. I realize I'm getting way out ahead of myself here. The election is still 40-some-odd days away, but people are voting right now. This is a new concern here. George Chitty, writing for the Guardian, Trump allies could use midterm counting window to disrupt results, experts warn. This is something that Christopher Armitage and I just briefly touched on in our conversation. Caitlin Derkovich, who is a former deputy Homeland Security advisor for the National Security Council, was at a briefing staged by the Brennan Center for Justice earlier this week, or late last week, actually. And she said, and I quote, I think because the administration has lost so many of their attempts to disrupt the normal processes in court that they are going to use the claim of foreign interference at the end of voting days to either seize equipment or seize ballots, whether they're legally justified to do so or not. That period, that waiting time, is when doubt begins to surface, she said. And then she added, and when it is then amplified by foreign actors and, frankly, by domestic actors, it starts to cause distrust in the integrity of the process. What she's talking about, of course, is Putin throwing hundreds of thousands of bots into
X and Facebook and whatnot, you know, into the right-wing media. And, of course, the right-wing billionaires amplifying those. The big freak out a year ago when we were talking about this was, oh, my God, what if he declares a state of emergency? That is not so much the thing that people are really worried about right now. What people are worried about is that there will be some, oh, look at this. We just found that, you know, China hacked into the voting computer in Dayton, Ohio. And so we have to seize all those ballots. And we'll figure out later what happened. But we're going to seize those ballots. And just by coincidence, it's going to be in heavily Democratic areas, right? In cities, in coastal communities, you know, places where there's a lot of Democrats. She notes, normally the Department of Justice and the FBI have what they call a quiet period just ahead of elections to avoid influencing the results. The most famous violation of this quiet period was James Comey when he was the FBI director, coming out and saying, under Barack Obama, as I recall, coming out and saying that Hillary Clinton was going to be investigated again. And then, you know, 4 days later saying, oops, I was wrong. And that, according to the polling at that time, that shaved 3 points off her chances of winning the 2016 election and handed the election to Donald Trump. Her point is that that quiet period is not being respected now either, and that the Department of Homeland Security continues to pursue voter roll lists in states that would not turn them over voluntarily. So we're going to have to be very careful. We're going to have to pay a lot of attention. But the secret to the whole thing, the way to win this, is to have an overwhelming victory, just to knock the Republicans right out of the park.

0: Back picking up your calls here. Ronnie in Hollywood. Hey, Ronnie, what's up?
1: Hey, well, Tom, I'm finally calling because people are starting to get it. That we have a really mentally ill president, as exemplified by Bandy X. Lee with her three books, The Dangerous Case of Donald Trump, The More Dangerous, and finally The Most Dangerous. She actually saw in 2017 that this could end in a nuclear exchange because Trump is so self-destructive.
0: I know. She said that on this program, in fact.
1: Yeah, well, as a member of Fountain House, I've been to Washington, and I met with Senator Gillibrand, Senator Schiff, Senator Zia, Congresswoman Laura Friedman, and Jimmy Gomez. And I pushed this as this should be the central issue for Democrats to campaign on. To advocate his illness. You don't have to advocate any kind of a solution, but just magnify the issue. And meanwhile, Hakeem Jeffries refuses to even bring it to committee.
0: Oh, that's unfortunate.
1: It's very disappointing. And what do you think is the solution to try to make this a central issue for Democrats?
0: No, I get it. My personal opinion is that the Democratic Party itself needs reform. And that's not going to come from outside. It's not going to be some external force. It's going to come from inside. And it's actually happening right now. We're seeing, you know, genuinely progressive candidates like El Said and Angie Nixon and whatnot all across the country running and winning in big ways against huge money. I mean, El Said had, what, $40 million spent against him by AIPAC and you know, a bunch of big corporations in Michigan. And it looks like he's going to win. So I think the job that we all have, Ronnie, is twofold. Number one, of course, get out and vote this fall. We need an overwhelming Democratic victory, too big to steal, as the old saying goes. And then secondly, get inside your local Democratic Party. Go show up. You're in Hollywood. Go show up at the Los Angeles Democratic Party the next meeting. And, you know, just find out how often they meet, show up at their regular meetings. If you have the time and the ability, volunteer to be a precinct committee person. Those are the people who write the policy. They write the platform for the party. They're the people who choose who the primary candidates are going to be. So if you have nothing but progressives as your primary candidates, you're going to end up with a genuine progressive as your real candidate. We need to take this party over from the ground up, just the same way that the right-wingers took over the Republican Party. We need to do the same thing. So, Ronnie, thank you. That was a great question. Appreciate it. Victoria in Canyon City, Colorado. Hey, Victoria, what's up?
2: Hi, Tom. I just want to talk about Trump bringing in this dirty Brazilian beef and ruining our beef markets. And I think he should eat the beef if it's so good. Yeah. Europe just banned it, I heard a month ago. They won't accept any of it.
0: Right, because it had poisonous antibiotics. Yeah, exactly.
2: Yeah.
0: You know, they're going to get poisoned if that kind of beef shows up, if it's contaminated like that. And I'm not sure that we're even inspecting this stuff any longer. Paul in Zilla, Washington. Hey, Paul, what's on your mind today?
3: Well, I've got my political hat on today, which is my farmer hat with a bunch of paper clips on it.
0: Mm-hmm.
3: I am hosting an event in Zilla on October 17th. It is the No Kings Get Out the Vote thing that is happening nationwide.
0: Very cool.
3: You have two dozen-plus events happen.
0: Are you hosting it at your winery?
3: No. Because not very many people drive by my winery.
0: Uh-huh.
3: We are in the busiest intersection in downtown Zilla.
0: Very cool. I'm sorry I interrupted you, sir. Back to your story.
3: No, that's all right. There are not enough No Kings events going on. There's two dozen of them in the greater Portland area. There's two dozen of them in the Seattle area. But there's parts of the country that doesn't have the blue dot. So if you go to nokings.org, there's a map that will come up showing mm-hmm. you where the October 17th events are happening.
0: Mm-hmm.
3: And there should be one in Roseburg, Oregon, but there's not. So whoever is in Roseburg, Oregon listening, go to nokings.org and create an event. It's very easy. It takes about mm-hmm. 10 minutes.
0: Yeah.
3: You know, here in Washington State, we have a lot of places like Wenatchee and Euphrata and Moses Lake. There's nothing going on. There should be an event within an hour's drive of everybody. There's no reason not to. It's very easy to arrange an event.
0: Yeah.
3: You think you're in a red area? Yeah, my mine is considered a very red area. But for every one finger fascist salute I get at least a dozen people who take the time to make the heart hands, where you take your two hands and form the silhouette of a heart.
0: Mm-hmm.
3: I get 100 thumbs up. I get 100 honks.
0: Mm-hmm.
3: Red areas are not as red as people think, and a lot of people who are Republicans are not MAGA. I'm just reading Robert Reich's daily essay, and he points out that half of Republicans are not MAGA.
0: Which is an important point.
3: So, create an event.
0: Yeah, yeah. So how did you get started in this, Paul? What inspired you to show up at the street corner in Zilla, Washington?
3: I went to a large demonstration in Yakima, and then I talked to people. Most people around here had no idea. So I realized that, no, people here need to see somebody.
0: Mm-hmm.
3: And so that's what I've been doing for the last year and a half.
0: That's the thing that amazes me, Paul, is that this October 17th, remember the first two or three No Kings Day events got enormous coverage, at least on MSNBC and CNN, which is pretty much what I watch. And there's been no coverage at all of this October 17th one, you know, other than the announcement a couple weeks ago.
3: It's getting to be old news, yet every single No Kings event has been bigger than the previous one.
0: Yeah.
3: They're growing. They're not fading. But
0: well, that's good to know. Paul, thank you for the call. Thanks for the reminder. Yeah, you too. And keep up the great work. You're doing good stuff. Thank you, Paul. And ParadisioDelSol.com, Paul?
3: Yes.
0: Yeah.
3: Thank you for the plug.
0: You're welcome. Good talking to you. Robin in Kingston, Washington. Hey, Robin, what's on your mind today?
4: Calling in with this message actually will exhibit a very, very cautious optimism on my part, but I just want to kind of, actually it turns out, piggyback right on a couple of things that you just said. The list of a few things that the left needs to learn to be more successful. And you mentioned 2016 and Hillary's blue wall polls, and we just cannot be fooled again. So my opinion is to not really believe in the polls, and they're very unreliable. Number two, a point that really annoys me is that the Republicans know the best two ways, and there's more than just two, but the best two ways to own the libs. And one is that to make it appear that the Democrats are leading or have a chance to win in red states and whatever, and they may, but they enhance that. And the bottom line of the story is history is full of proof where this thinking depresses the Democratic turnout. And now we have this thing about Karl Rove coming out voting for a Democrat. And, of course, we had the Cheney woman there, you know, jumping.
0: Yeah, Liz Cheney. So your concern is the Democrats are going to say, whoa, the polls say we're doing well. I guess I don't have to go vote this year.
4: That is the history. That is facts. That is just the way that it always is. The Democrats outnumber the Republicans, and it's only because they don't show up to voting. And this is they're just negatively motivated. And then the second thing that the Republicans know to control the libs, and this is happening so vividly now, is they do flood the zone with wacky stuff. Okay, they get us reacting to this, that, and the other thing, and our eyes are off the prize, and the prize is getting engaged more and improving the voting system. So Trump is a master at that, and Steve Bannon absolutely knew that. And then the third point that I'd like to make is that I've made this before, and that protests and marches really do not change governances. Only voting does. And the protests and marches took a really good turn in the Minneapolis lesson, which piggyback right on top of Ferguson, Missouri, which is take the energy, okay? Don't take the bait, take the energy and make some changes in local governance.
0: Yeah, Ferguson saw actual changes. I mean, you know, in their police, in their
4: city council.
0: I mean, the assassination of Michael Brown by the police there really altered the local politics for at least a generation.
4: I really, really agree with you. And to show how cleverly in control the oligarch media keeps on putting stuff on TV about protests and marches, and they have the famous phrase, this is what democracy looks like. I'm sure you've heard of it and seen it yourself, okay? Well, here's my opinion what democracy looks like. 80% voter turnout is what democracy looks like, okay?
0: That's a healthy democracy.
4: That's what we need to do.
0: Yeah.
4: That's a healthy democracy.
0: Well, and on top of that, only half of us are registered to vote to begin with, so even eligible to vote. And you know, a lot of countries don't even have voter registration. It's like, you know.
4: I agree. I fully agree, Tom. So we just need to do better, and we can.
0: Yeah, I'm with you, Robin. Thank you.
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1: I want to thank the Prime Minister and the Prime Minister, Greenland, Denmark. And we're going to have a tremendous relationship, a secure relationship, and we look forward to it.
0: After repeatedly threatening to seize Greenland, President Trump has signed a deal that would allow the U.S. to expand its military presence there. But Greenland will remain a territory of Denmark. As we broadcast from here in Copenhagen, we'll speak to the chair of the National Organization for Greenlanders in Denmark. Then, as the death toll in Gaza topped 74,000 over the past 3 years, we'll speak to the Palestinian analyst Mohammed Shahada. He's from Gaza but lives here in Denmark.
2: Basically, Israel tried since 1948 until today to destroy us as a people, as a group, and they failed at it. Our people are still there, resilient.
0: And next week marks the 25th anniversary of the 2001 U.S. invasion of Afghanistan. We'll speak to the Danish-Afghan journalist Najib Kaja. In 2008, he was kidnapped by the Taliban, and then he escaped. His most recent documentary on Afghanistan is titled Winning Hearts and Minds. All that and more coming up. Welcome to Democracy Now!, democracynow.org, The War and Peace Report. I'm Amy Goodman in Copenhagen, Denmark. Iran's foreign minister has held indirect talks with the U.S. on a diplomatic proposal to end 7 months of fighting. On Monday, Foreign Minister Abbas Araghchi said he discussed a plan with Qatari mediators that would see a phased reopening of the Strait of Hormuz within 7 days in exchange for an end to all hostilities in Iran and Lebanon, the lifting of the U.S. naval blockade of Iran, the unfreezing of billions of dollars worth of Iranian assets, and an end to sanctions on Iranian oil. The indirect talks came as Iran defended its strikes on U.S. bases across the Mideast as self-defense, warning neighboring countries would come under further attack if they continue to host U.S. forces. Iranian diplomat Nasser Asadi Nazari delivered the warning in an address to the U.N. General Assembly on Monday.
3: The missiles that killed 168 children at the primary school in Minab and struck the Lamed sports complex during the U.S.-Israel regime's joint aggression against Iran were launched from neighboring territory. These are only two of many such examples.
0: In the U.K., the five men who were arrested on suspicion of terrorism after they allegedly approached the RAF Fairford military base carrying explosives have been released on bail. The U.K. has allowed U.S. warplanes to launch long-range strikes on Iran from RAF Fairford since March 1st, fueling speculation Iran was behind a plot to attack the base. This is Tristan Wilkinson, the councillor for the Cotswold District.
4: So there was a specific threat about 6 weeks ago from the Iranians on this base. At the time, there was an increased surveillance around the area. This is an operational base. There is, it's no secret that, you know, we have American bombers here that are taking part in what's happening in the Middle East at the moment. So there's always the risk.
0: U.S. Secretary of State Marco Rubio says the incident at RAF Royal Air Force Fairford, quote, clearly involves the hands of a foreign actor, unquote. Iran's embassy in London responded that it, quote, categorically rejects and strongly condemns the recent unfounded and malicious speculations, unquote. In Ukraine, a wave of Russian drone and missile strikes has killed 9 people and left 80 others wounded. Among Russia's targets was Ukraine's Academy of Science in Kyiv, where 2 people were killed by a Russian drone that struck during the workday Monday. Survivors said the attack came without a sound and without warning.
5: I don't understand the senseless war. I don't understand any of what's going on. I don't know how to resolve this issue, but what's happening is not right, and it's ordinary people who are suffering.
0: President Volodymyr Zelensky said 80 of the 120 drones fired at Ukraine were a newer jet-powered model, making them harder to shoot down. Elsewhere, officials in eastern Poland scrambled fighter jets and ordered residents to shelter in place after a Russian drone crashed near the Polish-Ukrainian border Monday. Meanwhile, Ukraine claimed long-range attacks on two Russian factories and an oil facility far from the front lines. The Trump administration issued new fuel economy rules on Monday that loosen the limits automakers must meet on pollution from gas-powered cars and light trucks. Rules set under the Biden administration called for vehicles to average about 50 miles per gallon by 2031. The Trump rules cut the target to just under 35 miles per gallon. Dave Cook, the senior vehicles analyst for the Union of Concerned Scientists Clean Transportation Program, said, quote, the federal government's decision to gut fuel economy standards is a handout to automakers and oil companies that will strap American consumers already struggling with an affordability crisis, unquote. The White House is defending its decision to run campaign-style ads promoting President Trump during NFL games and network news broadcasts. The 30-second spots include the tagline, paid for by the U.S. government. The White House calls them public service announcements, but Democratic lawmakers and former ethics officials argue they're political ads and violate federal appropriations laws and the Hatch Act. One 30-second ad titled Final Battle is nearly identical to a campaign video Trump posted to Truth Social in 2024. In the ad, Trump promises to expel the quote-unquote warmongers, globalists, and deep state actors from government. More than $300,000 has been spent on the ad.
6: We will rout the fake news media, and we will liberate America from these villains once and for all.
7: I don't know.
0: Senate Majority Leader Republican John Thune told reporters, quote, it's a great message. I like the message, but it shouldn't be paid for with taxpayer dollars, he said. In Texas, state election officials have sent tens of thousands of delayed voter registration applications to county election officials after discovering an error. Some of the applications had languished for over a year. The backlog sparked a scramble by counties to process the applications with just weeks left before November's midterm elections. In more news from Texas, a black woman who was sentenced to 5 years in prison for casting a provisional ballot in the 2016 presidential election has overturned her conviction on appeal, capping a nearly decade-long legal battle. The 5-4 decision by Texas's highest criminal court ends the case against Crystal Mason, whose provisional ballot wasn't even counted since she was disqualified from voting at the time due to a past felony conviction for tax fraud. To see our coverage of Crystal Mason's case, go to our website at democracynow.org. A top FBI official said Monday he's stepping down about a year after he was nominated by President Trump and confirmed by the Senate. Andrew Bailey served as co-deputy director of the FBI in an unusual arrangement with right-wing podcaster Dan Bongino before Bongino left the FBI in January after clashing with former Attorney General Pam Bondi over the Justice Department's handling of the Epstein files. Bailey had been tasked with overseeing some of the investigations into President Trump's debunked claims that the 2020 election was rigged. Meanwhile, the FBI's confirmed hackers accessed a trove of personal data on potentially tens of thousands of current and former FBI employees, including their names, addresses, phone numbers, and details on their spouses. OpenAI is scrapping the release of its latest AI model known as GPT 6.1 Astra over safety concerns. This comes after OpenAI agents interfered with websites run by the U.S. Education Department, the Commerce Department, and the SEC, the Securities and Exchange Commission, without the company's knowledge. In an interview, the OpenAI head of safety said the latest model had scored poorly on its ability to align with humans and showed higher levels of deception. Meanwhile, Reuters reports Anthropic's prospectus for an initial public offering, an IPO, details how the company lost $42 billion last year while warning investors that advanced AI could pose, quote, catastrophic or existential risks to humanity, unquote. This comes as chipmaker NVIDIA announced the largest ever stock buyback increase in U.S. corporate history, valued at $150 billion. NVIDIA's CEO, Jensen Huang, has gone on record saying he rejects warnings that AI could make humans extinct. NVIDIA is among the companies profiting most from the rapid build-out of AI data centers, which has drawn protests across the country. The Trump administration announced Monday it had reversed a Biden-era policy that broadened the federal ban on sex discrimination in schools to cover LGBTQ people. Shwali Patel of National Women's Law Center responded, quote, sexual harassment and assault continue to be pervasive in schools, and to the fullest extent possible, we should be working to enforce the laws that protect students survivors of sexual violence. Yet Education Secretary Linda McMahon and the Trump administration have decided to ignore what survivors need, instead weaponizing Title IX to attack trans students, she said. And a New York prosecutor has reopened a sexual assault investigation at Cornell University after a woman alleged she'd been drugged, assaulted, and gang raped by seven former and current members of Chi Phi fraternity in 2024 when she was a 20-year-old undergraduate student. The allegations came in a lawsuit filed this month by a woman identified only as Jane Doe, who says campus officials and law enforcement failed to take her accusations seriously. On Monday, Tompkins County District Attorney Matthew Van Houten defended his initial decision not to seek charges, writing, quote, seeking justice sometimes requires us to reconsider or reopen cases when we're provided with additional evidence, unquote. A lawyer for the plaintiff says his client's claims have not materially changed since she filed a police report in the weeks after the alleged assault. On Sunday, New York Congresswoman Alexandria Ocasio-Cortez addressed the controversy at a Students versus Billionaires event in Ithaca, New York.
8: I want to be clear that the culture of rape, sexual assault, and pedophilia is protected in elite institutions across the United States, and including Cornell University in this instance. The fact that Jane Doe, that survivor, lost her education because you can't stay in school when something like that happens to you. Rape is often used as an act of war. It is one of the most horrifying violations that a human being can endure, a form of torture. You can't stay in school. The fact that she had to lose her education and those men were protected by an institution and granted an Ivy League degree as a reward, never again. Never again.
0: And those are some of the headlines. This is Democracy Now!, democracynow.org, the War and Peace Report. I'm Amy Goodman, broadcasting from Copenhagen, Denmark. Remember when President Trump said this shortly after he returned to the White House?
9: We need Greenland for national security and even international security, and we're working with everybody involved to try and get it. But we need it really for international world security. And I think we're going to get it one way or the other. We're going to get it.
10: It's German.
0: Well, after more than a year and a half of threatening to take over Greenland by force, President Trump last week signed a 10-page agreement with Greenland and Denmark that fell short of his earlier demands to turn Greenland into U.S. territory. The deal that Trump described as tremendous allows the United States to open new bases in Greenland, bolstering its military presence on the vast, mineral-rich and strategically located island. Under the 1951 Defense of Greenland Treaty, the United States already has wide latitude to station forces and build military bases in Greenland. The U.S. currently has one active military base on Greenland, about 160 troops on the ground. During the height of the Cold War, the U.S. maintained 17 military installations in Greenland with over 10,000 troops. Under the New Deal, the U.S. would be allowed to build two new bases. The new agreement, signed shortly after President Trump's speech to the UN General Assembly last week, recognizes Greenland as part of Denmark, but would still apply if Greenland eventually chooses independence. Describing as, quote, a deal that could last forever, the Danish Prime Minister, Mette Frederiksen, praised the deal as strengthening NATO and staving off the growing presence of Russia and China in the Arctic.
10: This deal is good for the United States, it's good for Greenland, for Denmark, for the NATO alliance, and therefore also good for Europe. Mr. President, you have been very clear. You don't want adversaries to come too close. I fully agree. And with this deal, they are not. We are making sure that they will not be allowed to get any control or significant influence in Greenland.
0: Greenland's Prime Minister, Jens Frederik Nielsen, reiterated his support for the United States and the NATO alliance.
11: This agreement should put to rest any doubt today and in the future about where Greenland's loyalty lies. Our commitment to this alliance and to the security we build together is not in question. We are, have been, and will remain a steadfast friend of the United States and a part of the Western Alliance. Your security is our security, and our security is your security.
0: To understand more about this deal and what it really means, we're joined now by Julie Rademacher, chair of WAGUT, which means us, an organization for Greenlanders in Denmark. Julia is a former member of the parliament here in Denmark. Welcome to Democracy Now! It's great to have you, in your country here. Talk about the significance of this. You had President Trump saying he's taking over Greenland, he's annexing Greenland, he's occupying Greenland.

0: the public in Greenland. But the deal has been absolutely amazing in so many years in Greenland, because we have felt listened to the last week. For the first time in world history, an American president has said out loud, yes, it's the Greenlanders' right for self-determination. And we've been not only fighting for Greenland the past 1.5 years, but also been the front of the fight for democracy in the world, because we've been fighting for our own right to decide whether or not Greenland should be part of Denmark, US, or become independent. And with this deal, Greenland can do what Greenlanders in Greenland want it to do. So I think in many ways it's definitely a good deal for Greenland and for Greenlanders. So it's been great news, especially concerning the last 1.5 years where we have felt threatened by the American president.
1: So what would you like to see happen with Greenland? I mean, you were a member of the Danish parliament here. You are a Greenlander. What does OAGUT, your organization of Greenlanders in Denmark, want?
0: Yeah, as a former member of the Danish parliament and also as a Greenlander, I've been living for so many years in Greenland. I'm a mother also. So for me, it's very important that the future of Greenland will be decided by Greenlanders, also in Greenland. I think in so many ways we have been threatened by military with force to be taken over by annexation of the U.S. Congress still have the proposal that they want to annex Greenland. So I would like to say that happen in reality, not only on a paper now signed by the American president, but also in reality, definitely. But I also kind of have an worry that the trust between Americans, Greenlanders, and Danes is not the same anymore, because we've always relied on the Americans. We've always trusted the Americans and the American president to be our protector. But now, after threats in 1.5 years to annex Greenland, we don't have the same faith or the same trust in Americans and the U.S. president. So we definitely have some work, something to work on in the future.
1: Julie Rademacher, so far Trump has vowed to build two, as he says, very major bases in Greenland. There's also interest in Greenland's resources. If you can talk about this, last month it was reported that a U.S. oil company linked to President Trump called Greenland Energy was preparing to drill in Greenland without local approval. The firm recently landed drilling equipment on Greenland's eastern coast. Greenland's government issued a strong warning that no permission was granted. The island's Mineral Resources Authority must provide all future logistical operations before they proceed, officials said. What are Trump's personal interests here?
0: Well, that question you have to ask the American president. But I can say that as Greenlanders, our interest is to be listened to. We have our own democracy in Greenland. We have a self-rule government. We are also part of the Kingdom of Denmark. So when we make deals, we do it together with Greenland and Denmark. And then, of course, also negotiate with other countries like the U.S. If Americans want to drill for oil in Greenland, it has to be approved by the population in Greenland. You know, Greenlanders don't go to the U.S. and drill for oil. So, of course, Americans also have to ask Greenlanders if they want to drill for oil. And the government and municipalities have to approve it. And this hasn't been the case. So, in so many ways, we still fight for the platform and also to be listened to as Greenlanders because of the MAGA movement and because of all these investments going on. We are still quite worried that money men from MAGA movement will try and buy Greenland in other hands. Also, despite the fact of this new deal on security. So I think we are very much aware of that.
1: Trump said in a social media post announcing this agreement that it gives the United States permanent control over security and all other needs in Greenland, completely addressing all of our many U.S. concerns, he said. What does he mean, permanent control?

0: control of all other needs?
1: Well, again, you have to ask that question to the American president. But I think in many ways the deal is good because the right for self-determination is approved in the deal. And also the fact that if Greenlanders want to become independent within the NATO alliance, it can happen. So for the first time in history, Greenlanders are actually acknowledged and also approved as a people for the right to Greenland. But at the same time, we can see that if you want to build U.S. military bases in Greenland, it also has a chapter in the deal where it says it has to be with respect of the culture, of the fishery, of the hunting. Right now it's hunting season in Greenland, so everyone is talking about reindeers and caribou hunting. At the same time, we sit here in Copenhagen discussing this in a room. And many people ask me here in Denmark, so what do the Greenlanders talk about? And I tell them, well, they talk about reindeers and caribous because it's that time of the year. But at the same time, yes, definitely, we sleep better now at night with this deal, but we still have uncertainty and worries, and we don't feel completely that we can completely rely on the Americans anymore.
0: Who are the adversaries that the Danish prime minister referred to?
1: Adversaries.
0: He talks about the adversaries, the interest of different powers in the Arctic.
1: Yes, I think in so many ways, it's the Arctic is opening up. We already saw that in the American U.S. Navy strategies from 2018. I believe it's very important that now Greenland, Denmark and the European Union works on new Arctic strategies, and also they work on working to work very close together with the Americans about security in the Arctic, because who's the real enemy here? You know, maybe it's Russia and China and not Denmark and the U.S. So I think it's very important that we can make deals on security, and that we now have leaders in the same room signing deals, but also diplomats that can negotiate, because we haven't seen that for 1.5 years. We have just felt terrified and being threatened. So this is definitely a new situation, but we are still worried as Greenlanders in both Denmark and also in Greenland.
0: And who is paying for this deal? Trump said there will be no cost to the United States.
1: Yeah, that's kind of interesting, but because at the same time, Trump wants more military in Greenland. So I don't know who's paying for the new military in Greenland, but we can hear on the Danish and Greenlandic leaders that it will not be the Danes and the Greenlanders that will pay. So it's going to be interesting to follow. And I can see in financial acts and suggestions and proposals for next year again, that it isn't in the budget. So that's a good question to ask back home in the U.S.
0: Also,
1: too.
0: Aren't there 4 unexploded nuclear bombs dropped by a U.S. B-52 bomber there from 1968 still under the ice?
1: Yes, and there were also this very crazy project where the Americans drilled like a tunnel inside of the ice cap. So we have several military bases where the Americans haven't cleaned up in Greenland, and that's also why many people in Greenland are worried that these military bases will be built, but with no respect of the culture, of the local people, of the hunters, but also of the environment and nature. Because for Greenlanders, it's for us, the nature is like a holy place. It's what we come from, it's what we live by. So for us, it's very important that it's respected.
0: Julie Rademacher, we want to thank you so much for being with you. It's nice to be in the same studio with you here in Copenhagen. She is chair of UAGUT. It means us, the National Organization for Greenlanders in Denmark. She is a former member of the Danish Parliament. Coming up is the death toll in Gaza topped 74,000 over these past 3 years. We'll speak to the Palestinian analyst, Mohammed Shahada. He's from Gaza, but lives here in Denmark. Stay with us.

0: Song by Ayu Peter, a Greenlandic Inuit activist and attorney. This is Democracy Now!, democracynow.org, The War and Peace Report. I'm Amy Goodman. We are broadcasting from Copenhagen, Denmark. The Palestinian death toll from Israel's war in Gaza surpassed 74,000. According to Gaza's health ministry, Israeli attacks since the so-called ceasefire last October have killed more than 1,100 Palestinians. Gaza's government media office puts the toll even higher at more than 1,400. On Sunday, two Palestinians were killed in an Israeli airstrike on downtown Gaza City. Meanwhile, in the occupied West Bank, settler violence has killed at least 1,107 Palestinians since October 7, 2023. On Monday, a senior UN official condemned what he called the relentless expansion of Israeli settlements in the occupied West Bank. This is UN Deputy Special Coordinator for the Middle East Peace Process, Ramiz Alakbarov, addressing the UN Security Council.
1: I strongly condemn the relentless expansion of Israeli settlements in the West Bank, which fuels tensions, impedes access by Palestinians to their land, and threatens the viability of a fully independent, sovereign, and contiguous Palestinian state. The rapidly expanding settlement footprint, including outposts, is taking place in conjunction with a rise in settler attacks.
0: Well, Democracy Now! Is broadcasting from Denmark, which recently joined 20 other countries, as well as the European Commission, in signing a declaration opposing Israel's planned settlement expansion in the occupied West Bank. Denmark, along with 11 other countries, is also backing sanctions on trade with Israeli settlements in the occupied West Bank. On Monday, Denmark's permanent representative to the United Nations, Christina Marcus Lassen, addressed the UN General Assembly.
2: In Gaza, civilians continue to pay the price. Far more must be done to secure humanitarian access and long-term peace. And in the occupied West Bank, settler violence and settlement expansion threaten the daily lives of Palestinians and undermine the prospects for a future Palestinian state. This has to stop.
0: That was Denmark's ambassador to the United Nations, Christina Marcus Lassen. For more, we're joined here in Copenhagen by Mohammed Shahada, writer and analyst from Gaza, visiting fellow at the European Council on Foreign Relations. Mohammed Shahada, welcome back to Democracy Now! It's wonderful to be here with you in the studio in Copenhagen. We're usually interviewing you by Zoom. These are extremely harrowing times. It's been almost a year since the Trump plan for Gaza was created, October 9th, 2025. Can you explain what that plan is and what has been fulfilled so far?
3: Thanks so much, Amy. Great to finally see you in person, one of my favorite heroes. So the idea of the plan was to divide the reconstruction, rehabilitation, Israeli withdrawal, decommissioning of Hamas and Palestinian statehood into three phases. The first one was related to early recovery, so it would see Israel suspending its attacks, allowing 600 trucks per day of food and humanitarian aid into Gaza, rehabilitating basic infrastructure, water, electricity, hospitals, roads, sanitation, and basically opening up the Rafah border crossing for people to be able to travel in and out. The second phase was the one that relates to Hamas decommissioning and Israel withdrawal from Gaza, as well as the reconstruction, the rebuilding of the enclave. And the third one is the long-term one that relates to Palestinian statehood. So far, only one item of the 20 items on the Trump plan has been fulfilled, and that is the release of every single Israeli hostage in Gaza and the remains of dead hostages. Nothing else was completely fulfilled. Israel either violated its obligations completely or fulfilled some of them extremely partially, to the point that it does not have any significant impact on the ground. For example, food instead of 600 trucks of humanitarian aid per day, we are getting an average of 95 trucks per day, which is less than 20%. Instead of suspending attacks on Gaza, Israel has been bombing Gaza every day. As you mentioned, 1,400 people killed since the so-called ceasefire started. And the idea here is that the plan ended up just buying more time for the genocide, allowing Israel to continue with sort of low intensity, low profile profile amid a facade and promises of progress. But those promises, if there is no enforcement mechanism behind them, they read mostly as a wish list. They don't read as a plan.
0: Why did Palestinians sign this deal? You're a Palestinian from Gaza.
3: I've asked Palestinian negotiators and Arab mediators as well what was the highest expectation behind the deal. And the answer is unanimous. Nobody expected it to be fulfilled completely. The highest ambition was three things: allowing more food to go in at a point when Israel manufactured famine in Gaza, reducing the Israeli killing machine in Gaza as much as possible. So before that ceasefire was put in place, Israel was killing an average of 100 people per day. Now it's about 5 people per day, which is still monstrous and atrocious. But the idea was to reduce the rate of the killing. And the third one was to prevent the mass migration or the mass ethnic cleansing in Gaza. That was the ambition from the Palestinian and Arab side. The other dimension is that they were blackmailed very openly by the Trump administration, that if they don't sign onto that deal before the Nobel Peace Prize was announced on Friday in that October 2025, that Netanyahu would get a total free hand to decimate Gaza and annihilate it. So Arab mediators told us that Steve Witkoff, Jared Kushner, would keep nudging them daily to say, you need to get a deal by Wednesday, you need to get a deal by Thursday. The Nobel Peace Prize is going to be announced tomorrow, and we want to make the big guy happy. That was the idea of the deal.
0: And, of course, President Trump was not the winner of the Nobel Peace Prize.
3: Precisely. But he managed to steal it anyways from Machado.
0: Yes. From the Venezuelan woman who won the Peace Prize. She handed her trophy to him, though the Nobel Committee said it doesn't matter who hands a trophy to anyone. We give out the prize. If you can talk about, at this point, what role Netanyahu is playing.
3: Well, Netanyahu is doing two things. Number one, he is using Gaza, the destruction there, the settler terrorism that we see in the West Bank, as his election campaign. So he's promising the Israeli public that if he's reelected, he will finish the job in Gaza. We're seeing him, his Minister of Defense, Israel Katz, his Minister of Finance, Bezalel Smotrich, all of them promising one after the other that Israel's plan for Gaza remains, resuming military operations back to full scale, doing even more destruction than what we have seen before, because now Israel doesn't have any hostages in there, so they can accelerate the damage and destruction exponentially, and basically ethnically cleansing Gaza completely and rebuilding Jewish-only settlements in the enclave. So that is number one. The other thing is that Netanyahu is trying to show that he's stronger than the United States and the international community, that he cannot be pressured by Trump. So when the Trump plan was announced and the Trump roadmap was then announced this year, I think in July, when Hamas accepted to disarm, lay down its arms in return for Israel's withdrawal, Netanyahu used it for his theatrics to pretend to be stronger than Trump, to pretend to be the Winston Churchill of Israel, that he can stand on his own against a storm and not bend at all. And one of the reasons for this is because opposition parties in Israel are attacking Netanyahu from the right, not from the left. So Gadi Eisenkot, the next premier in Israel, supposedly the one with the highest chance of winning and becoming prime minister, has been telling the Israeli public that Netanyahu will, quote, squander and waste away the achievements, the military achievements of the IDF in Gaza, and capitulate to Trump and fulfill his roadmap. So Netanyahu is stuck in the position of pretending that, no, I am actually stronger than Trump and I can pretend and prevent any progress.
0: I wanted to get your response to the foreign minister of the UK. We were just in London yesterday. Ed Miliband was in Liverpool addressing the Labour Party.
4: And I want to say to the millions of people in this country, and indeed elsewhere, who have been moved and outraged by the plight of the Palestinian people, we hear you. You were right. We call out ethnic cleansing by the settler terrorists in the West Bank. We call out the evidence of war crimes in Gaza. We call out Israel's illegal occupation of Palestine. And we match words with action. We will ban the import of goods from illegal settlements. We will disrupt the supply lines of British finance, British construction, and British services for illegal settlements. And when it comes to the attempt to destroy the two-state solution, this party, this movement, this government says, We will not let you succeed.
0: So that's the British Foreign Minister Ed Miliband on Monday saying there will be new economic sanctions on Israeli settlements. This speech came a day after police, though, arrested more than 50 protesters outside the Labour Party conference in Liverpool, with demonstrators nonviolently urging support for the banned direct action group Palestine Action in the UK. Mohammed Shahada.
3: It's extraordinary and very surprising to me. A few years ago, before October 7th, before the genocide in Gaza, the idea of even demanding from those governments to impose sanctions on Israeli settlements was so laughable, so impossible and unthinkable that no one would even try to bring it up. And what we see now with Ed Miliband, it's an extraordinary speech. It was very heartwarming to watch, especially from someone that comes from a Jewish background, that grew up in a household that was very supportive of Israel, and to see that transformation. It shows even more deeply that it's not about Ed Miliband himself. It shows the fundamental shift in public opinion in the United Kingdom, that now those in power are trying basically to catch up with where public opinion is. Nonetheless, what we see here is an extraordinary shift in rhetorics, but not an equally strong shift in actions. There's still more that needs to be done, banning weapon exports to Israel, basically sanctioning Israeli government officials, Netanyahu himself, his entire cabinet, the Israeli army. If Ed Miliband is saying that war crimes were committed in Gaza, that incriminates the chain of command. And the last point is that I hope that Miliband's speech is the future of the Democratic Party in the next few months.
0: The son of the imprisoned Palestinian leader, Marwan Barghouti, his name is Ara Barghouti, was recently interviewed by Piers Morgan and shared his reaction to seeing National Security Minister Itamar Ben-Gvir taunting his father in prison in a video.
5: As a son, it was a shock to me to see my father in this condition. And this is important to highlight, that my father has been put in solitary confinement right after October 7th, even though obviously it has nothing to do with it. He has been tortured, assaulted multiple times.
6: You ever get to see him or speak to him?
5: I haven't been able to see him in 4 years. I haven't been able to speak to him in 4 years. I haven't been able to hug or even touch my father in 25 years. And this is an experience.
6: In 25 years?
5: Yes. And this is an experience that thousands of Palestinians go through.
0: So that was the son of Marwan Barghouti. And for a global audience, if you can talk about Marwan Barghouti's significance. On Saturday, you wrote on social media, quote, releasing Marwan Barghouti would be the most consequential event in Palestinian politics since the death of Yasser Arafat. He's the only leader that can unify Palestinians. And that's precisely why Netanyahu told John Kerry he'd never release him. That's what you wrote. Explain.
3: Absolutely. So I remember exactly the day when the Israeli security minister Ben-Gvir stormed Marwan Barghouti's prison cell, and that video showed up. And I remember being at a conference with fellow Palestinians, some of whom were very critical of Fatah, the party that Marwan Barghouti comes from. And as soon as we watched that footage, it felt like a dagger that was basically stabbing you straight to the heart, to everyone around the table. It was so shocking, because Barghouti has been established in our minds, in our collective memory, as the father of the Palestinian nation, as our own Nelson Mandela. And basically that legend allows him, when he comes out, to do things that other Palestinian leaders in today's political mainstream are incapable of doing, one of which is to unify the Palestinian factions, to heal the divide and accomplish total reconciliation. We see that in every poll, Marwan Barghouti is by a giant margin leading against any opponent from Fatah or Hamas or any other political party for that matter. And that's precisely why you have people even in the Israeli lobby in the United States or in the Israeli army and the Israeli government that are in favor of releasing him, because from their perspective, the power of Barghouti allows him to take steps of reconciliation and compromise vis-a-vis Israel that no other Palestinian leader would be able to without his legitimacy coming into question. From our perspective, it's basically we see that he would revitalize the Palestinian street. He would reestablish the connection between the leadership and the public and energize our movement again. And that's precisely why Netanyahu told John Kerry in 2013 that he would never release him, because he's the only one that can unify Palestinians. Releasing him at this stage is the single most consequential event in reviving Palestinian politics that has been long murdered by a veto from the United States, from Israel, from the international community that heavily invested in maintaining the divide between Gaza and the West Bank, Hamas and Fatah, the diaspora and Palestinians in the occupied territory. And that's precisely why we need to add it as an agenda item for the Democratic Party in the United States. I saw Ro Khanna already advocating for his release. And that is the right thing to do at this stage.
0: Mm. Finally, NASA has just been released. The documentary by Yuval Mohamed and Rachel Soar, a film that portrays the Israeli military's use of secret AI-powered system to deliberately and systematically target and kill civilians in Gaza, received this record ovation at the Venice Film Festival, exposing Where's Daddy and Lavender, something Yuval has been reporting and others, Palestinians and Israelis, have been talking about overall in this film, Yuval Abraham. If you can finally comment on the significance of this film and the Israeli, some officials in the Israeli government threatening to remove the citizenship of these filmmakers.
3: So the movie NASA, it perfectly captures the distinction between disproportionate warfare in which you are attacking an enemy and then civilians in high numbers are getting killed, and genocide in which the civilian population is the target. If you watch the movie, you can't help but come out with the impression that Hamas, in that instance, Hamas militants that were being targeted, were basically the excuse or the alibi or even the collateral damage, that you see Israeli soldiers that are saying that they were authorized to drop a bomb that would kill 500 civilians, most of whom are children and women, to get to one junior Hamas militant that even may or may not be there in the first place. And the idea is to use that militant as an excuse for maximum damage. That's why we saw the chief of staff of the IDF at the start of the war, Herzi Halevi, saying that the focus for us is on the damage, not on the accuracy. That's why we're seeing Israeli politicians and military generals and commanders throughout the genocide that were telling their soldiers explicitly, destroy everything, don't leave anything standing, maximum destruction. I even met Israeli soldiers here in Copenhagen. A colleague of mine brought them here to testify before European decision makers and politicians. And when I met them, their testimony was very simple. It was three things. We were told to destroy everything in our face. We were told to kill every single person that crosses an invisible line. And we were told to use people as human shields systematically. The problem is that most decision makers refuse to even meet with those soldiers to hear the testimony because they wanted to maintain plausible deniability. So now having that power being captured in image, in art, it is extraordinary. And that's why Israel feels threatened.
0: Mohamed Shahada, I want to thank you so much for being with us, writer and analyst from Gaza, visiting fellow at the European Council on Foreign Relations, lives here in Copenhagen. Next week marks the 25th anniversary of the 2001 U.S. invasion of Afghanistan. We'll speak with a Danish-Afghan journalist, Najib Raja. His most recent documentary on Afghanistan is titled Winning Hearts and Minds. In 2008, he was kidnapped by the Taliban, but escaped. Stay with us.

0: Ella's song, We Who Believe in Freedom Cannot Rest Until It Comes, Sweet Honey in the Rock, performing at the 2025 Peace Bowl. This is Democracy Now!, democracynow.org, the War and Peace Report. I'm Amy Goodman. We're broadcasting from Copenhagen, Denmark. Next week marks the 25th anniversary of the U.S. invasion of Afghanistan, which began October 7, 2001. The war and occupation would go on for nearly 20 years. Following the withdrawal of international troops in 2021, the Taliban quickly returned to power. We end today's show with the award-winning Danish-Afghan journalist and documentary filmmaker Najib Khaja. His most recent documentary is an investigation into what went wrong in the war, a question with many answers. In the film titled Winning Hearts and Minds, Khaja returns to the capital of Helmand Province with fellow filmmaker, former Danish soldier Martin Tam Andersen. Danish and British troops had been deployed to Musa Qala in 2006 to defend their allies, the local police, against Taliban insurgents. What they didn't understand at the time is the police were a ruthless drug cartel. The film was released in 2023 and featured on the BBC's Storyville series. This is the trailer for Winning Hearts and Minds.
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3: My first impression of the police was positive. I got it through Chief of Police Koka.
4: He was the most effective man in dealing with Afghan police officers that I had met.
5: But actually, we know that you're probably a murdering, raping, drug trafficker.
3: Koka and Issa Khan are synonymous with tyranny.
6: Be careful about Issa Khan. If he gets angry, you can't escape.
7: They took off my clothes and raped me.
8: There were 14 or 15 boys there who were used as sex slaves.
9: I'm aghast this is taking place.
10: We might all be ambushed. They could turn on us at any time.
11: The Danes, did they make these claims against me? Can't you stop the film from coming out?
8: I'd sacrifice myself for your head. Things haven't been the same since you left.
0: That's the trailer for Winning Hearts and Minds. We're joined now here in Copenhagen by Najib Khaja, the award-winning Danish-Afghan journalist, war correspondent, filmmaker, kidnapped by the Taliban in 2008. Held hostage for a week before escaping. We'll talk about that in a minute, but it's great to have you with us. I think the last time we spoke to you was when the Taliban fell. You were in Kabul. We were interviewing you there.
12: Yeah.
0: But right now, why did you call this film Winning Hearts and Minds?
12: Because, you know, that was like the headline when the foreign forces went into Afghanistan. That the whole purpose, you know, the whole strategy was to win hearts and minds. But what happened was exactly the opposite, actually. They lost the hearts and minds. And the reason why they lost them was that they allied themselves with forces that in rural Afghanistan were considered worse than the Taliban, you know. So for the rural Afghans, I'm talking specifically about southern and eastern Afghanistan, the police forces and the warlords that were fighting side by side with American, Danish and British forces. There were drug cartels, there were ruthless criminals. There were rapists. So basically, you know, the film that we did, Martin Tom Andersen and me, is about one of these cartels in Musa Qala in Helmand. It was the first big city in rural Afghanistan that fell to the Taliban in 2006. And it started like it was a snowball that started back then. And it developed into a very big snowball that took the rest of the country and ending with Taliban taking back power in 21.
0: You profile Issa Khan and Abdulwali Khoka. You talk about the West's favorite leaders there and who they actually were.
12: Yeah. Yeah, we do. What happened was that Martin and I, we embedded ourselves with their voices. They didn't know that we were doing an investigative documentary, actually revealing their atrocities. They thought that we were going to do some kind of a propaganda film about how, you know, how the friends of the West, they worked in southern Afghanistan. But, you know, the parallel process while we were embedded with them was also finding their victims, interviewing them, checking the sources, trying to verify the facts that people were telling us.
0: Like the Chai boys, the tea boys that they raped.
12: Yes, and also kidnapping random boys from poor families, exploiting them, sexually abusing them, and also demanding big ransoms, killing innocent people, collective punishment of villages.
0: These were, to be clear, not Taliban. These were the forces that the U.S., that the West was working with.
12: Yes, and these were the forces, Issa Khan and Khoka's forces, they were in Musa Qala, and the forces, their forces cooperated with American forces, British forces, and Danish forces.
0: How did you get kidnapped in 2008?
12: I tried to do an embed with the Taliban, and I was set up by the person, the so-called fixer, who was supposed to give me the access,
0: and
12: he sold me.
0: How did you escape?
12: I managed to escape together with my photographer. We convinced one of the guards to flee together with us. We bribed him, basically.
0: It's 25 years later, Najib, after the U.S. bombed, invaded Afghanistan. What do you think is the most important lesson?
12: The important lesson is that the Afghans, they've been the victims under the previous rule, but also under the current rule. You know, the Afghans, they've been, they've been, what can you call it? Like, it's like a chessboard, and they're just being thrown around by the different power brokers in the country. And first, under the previous government, it was the rural Afghans who suffered most. And now it's, you know, the more progressive Afghans living in the cities who are suffering under the totalitarian rule of the Taliban. So ultimately what we learned is that the Afghans, they're always, you know, the average Afghans are the losers every time.
0: And the Taliban, you feel, coming to power, were a response to the brutality of the warlords, the drug lords, the rapists that the West worked with?
12: That's one of the answers. There are a lot of answers to this question. A lot of other things also went wrong. But one of the reasons, one of the big reasons, is that, you know, it was a reaction. And I have to emphasize that there were the lesser evil in some of the rural areas. There were not the lesser evil in the cities. In areas like Kabul and Mazar, a lot of people were benefiting from the foreign presence. Women, they had rights. And, you know, they were going to universities and working as journalists.
0: And we're going to talk more about that in part two of our discussion. Najib Khaja, award-winning Danish-Afghan journalist, covered the wars in Afghanistan and Syria. His latest film, Winning Hearts and Minds. I want to thank our crew here in Copenhagen, Peter Thorso, Casper Thorso, Charlotte Peterson, Michael Berendt. Happy birthday to Paul Powell. We'll be at the Grand Theater tonight at 7 for the screening of Steal a Story, Please. I'll be speaking after.
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19: 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This is Franklin. I'm going to be bringing you an hour of news and commentary from our community here in Northwest Arkansas, and also going to be bringing you some great music along the way. First off, AI-controlled killer drones with a 72-foot wingspan are set to be manufactured in Fayetteville and used to murder civilians. Swarm Arrow worked its way into our community by stealth under the cover of non-disclosure agreements. The NDAs were approved by Blake Pennington, Fayetteville Assistant City Attorney, after the city of Rogers declined to sign them due to their restrictive nature. As the U.S. methodically murders civilians in places like Iran and Palestine, using weapons built in Arkansas, it's clear to us that the drones soon to be flying out of Drake Field in Fayetteville will be used to aid in genocide. Swarm Arrow's 72-foot Gamera drones can carry up to 2,800 pounds of explosives. And the company just signed a $10 million contract with their only client, which is the U.S. Department of War. Despite all of this, at the University of Arkansas Razor Bash in August, Swarm Arrow personnel repeatedly lied to students who showed up at their booth, saying that they do not make weapons. And when the CEO of Swarm Arrow was asked earlier this year at a Fayetteville town meeting if a Swarm Arrow drone would ever kill a baby, he declined to answer. These are drones that allow, through AI, for one person to oversee 35 drones flying unmanned, dropping massive payloads. Please join us in contacting Fayetteville Mayor Molly Ron and ask her to stop Swarm Arrow from producing deadly 72-foot drones at a plant that her administration has zoned for, quote, light industrial manufacturing. And also, if you're interested in getting involved in general Palestine and anti-war solidarity in action here in Fayetteville, I would encourage everyone to check out Friends of Palestine, Northwest Arkansas, specifically on the second Sunday of every month. They're meeting at AJRC on College at 2:30. And it's just a public meeting that anyone can join and get involved with Palestine solidarity, share their ideas, and try to stop war manufacturers in Arkansas. Appreciate everybody for listening in. Like I said, this is Daydream Soundwave with Orca Dork here on KPSQ.

And now we're hearing a little bit in the background from One of Trick's Point Never, but in the meantime, just want to take a sec to let everyone know about an organization that you might or might not already be familiar with that's doing work here in Fayetteville, and that's Mayday Community Kitchen. Mayday Community Kitchen is working to feed unhoused folks in Fayetteville and trying to get started up in Springdale as well. They organize every Monday to meet in a restaurant that opens its doors on its day off and lets volunteers use the kitchen to

especially in the heat that we've been experiencing. And if you're able to, I always encourage everyone to donate to May Day in WA. Donating to May Day Kitchen will go directly to feeding those folks. And if you're interested in volunteering, you could even reach out to them on Instagram and potentially join in cooking on a Monday. 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Appreciate everybody for listening in. Gonna get into some more music here on Daydream Soundwave with Orca Dork. Let's hear the end of Sleep Dealer here from 103.Never.

Appreciate everybody for tuning in to KPSQ. I want to take a second to read a recent call to action that comes by way of an organization right near here in Springdale, and that is Venza Ramos, Arkansas. Venza Ramos is a worker-led organization working to secure the human rights of poultry workers at plants such as Tyson. I'm going to read their call to action. It says, the government continues deporting immigrant workers, so plants such as Tyson are facing a growing crisis. With fewer workers to meet the same production demands, workers are being pushed to their limits, putting them at greater risk of serious injuries, including amputations. We are calling on all of our allies to stand with the workers. We are hearing reports from workers about restrictions on bathroom breaks, as well as understaffing and increasingly unsafe working conditions. When companies turn up the pressure, we show that the workers are not alone. They're asking for everyone to add their name to their letter of support for poultry workers so that Tyson will see that they cannot literally work these people to death without us making a fuss about it. So you can go to the Venza Ramos Instagram. You can find a link to that digital letter that you can sign on to and let the horrible, horrible folks at Tyson know that you stand with workers and do not believe in denying them bathroom breaks.

But I really appreciate everyone tuning in right now. This is Daydream Soundwave with Orca Dork. I'm going to get back into some music here in just a sec. But first, I'm going to read something that comes from a member of our community here. It says, quote, "My name is Christina. I am a mother of 6 children who I love dearly. This past year has been true hell for me, and I almost see no way out. I have been jailed on ICE hold, was hospitalized, and I lost my home. I'm literally at the bottom and now homeless. Despite everything, I finally have some health answers, and I'm on the mend." This is in the description of Christina's GoFundMe, which was recently shared by local organization IRA, or the Alliance for Immigrant Respect and Education. I need to highly encourage everyone to go to IRA's Instagram, A-I-R-E, and just check their bio. You'll find the link to Christina's GoFundMe. Someone who, as it said, is literally at rock bottom. She needs community support. Her life has been ruined by ICE, as so many in our community and around the country have experienced. In my hometown of Austin, someone was shot just a few days ago while door dashing by an ICE officer, and the violence just continues. So once again, I would always encourage everyone to go to IRA and give any funds you can to the GoFundMes in their description, their bio of their Instagram account, or you can always give directly to the organization, as they are always helping out our most vulnerable neighbors here.

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